0: We like to finish like this. Nous avons fini comme ça. Nous venons d'écouter le groupe de rock progressif et de metal suisse Virtual Symmetry, le morceau Rising, tiré de leur troisième album studio intitulé tout simplement Virtual Symmetry, sorti en 2022. We just heard a prog rock metal band from Switzerland, Virtual Symmetry, and the song Rising from their third studio album called Simply Virtual Symmetry, released in 2022. Before that, it was the really cool sounds of Exploring Bird Song, a prog rock band from Liverpool, Merseyside, England. We played the Way Down from their 2023 Dancing in the Face of Danger, which is what we probably need right now. Avant cela, nous avons pu apprécier les sons vraiment géniaux d'Exploring Bird Songs, un groupe de rock progressif originaire de Liverpool dans le Merseyside en Angleterre. Nous avons diffusé The Way Down, extrait de leur album de 2023, Dancing in the Face of Danger, ce que nous avons sans doute besoin en ce moment. 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Il s'agit d'un album éponyme. C'est Electro Compulsive Therapy. And we started with another great song. It's called Stop, Wait and Transcend from their 2021 album of the Monterrey, Mexico prog rock band Electro Compulsive Therapy. It is an eponymous title album. Whew. And yes, I think for that day yesterday of reconciliation, we should... be more up to do better with all our First Nations. Pour la journée de réconciliation, nous devons être en tout cas un petit peu plus meilleur avec nos amis des Premières Nations. C'est une opinion. It's an opinion. So that was fun. C'était le fun. On va dire this was a progressive life. Ceci était une vie progressive. Salut tout le monde. À la prochaine.
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I'm your host, Ian, and Sound Explorer is a show where I take the listener through an exploration of my record collection. Sometimes it's new purchases, other times old gems are a theme. And today's show is an old gem. It is Pink Floyd, Obscured by Clouds, which was the soundtrack to a French movie called La Vallée. It was directed by Barbet Schroeder, who is an Iranian-born Swiss film director who was one of the French New Wave of directors from the 60s. And I found a review on IMDb by some cat named Henry83, who gave the film 6 out of 10. And this is his summary of the movie. A well-to-do young woman seeking out exotic bird feathers to sell instead gets drawn into a small group's odyssey to seek out paradise, the valley in the title. This could only have been made in the 70s, touching on sexual freedoms, drug taking, and the search for some paradise that doesn't exist. This is a drama, a documentary, much to enjoy. It's very beautiful, for one, but you can't help but think it would be better seen if stoned. I was talking about Pink Floyd with fellow CFUZ programmer Vince, and I was telling him how much I like the album Metal, and how Obscured by Clouds was sort of an evolutionary step by Floyd as they moved from The Sound of Metal to Dark Side of the Moon. And I've said it before that after Syd Barrett left Pink Floyd, they kind of floundered for a few albums, you know, before sorting things out. You know, things like Amagama, it's a hard album to love, you know, except for maybe the live stuff is good. Adam Hart Mother, even harder to love. The whole first side is kind of, eh. Then Pink Floyd released Metal in 1971, and it was really good, and it had some memorable songs. Things like One of These Days, Fearless, and then the entire side Echoes. Then they released Obscured by Clouds, mostly short songs, being that it's a soundtrack, ranging from moody instrumentals to some fairly straight-ahead rock and roll songs. It was the first album where they used their brand new toy, which was called a VCS-3 synthesizer. On Obscured by Clouds, you can hear Pink Floyd starting to use this new tool, which they went on to perfect on Dark Side of the Moon. I want to play a few tracks from Obscured by Clouds, being that I own this record on vinyl. To make my life easier, I just decided to play the first three songs in a row. So we have two moody instrumentals, Obscured by Clouds, When You're In, followed by Burning Bridges, which has vocals by Gilmore and Wright. So here you go, Obscured by Clouds.

All right, that was the first three tracks from the Pink Floyd album, Obscured by Clouds. The Pink Floyd, that Pink Floyd album sits between Metal and Dark Side of the Moon. Obscured by Clouds was recorded between February 23rd and April 6th, 1972. And amazingly, Pink Floyd, like a month or a bit later, went back into the studio on May 31st and started recording Dark Side of the Moon. Unlike Dark Side of the Moon, which was recorded at Abbey Roads, Obscured by Clouds was recorded in France at Chateau de Hiroville, which is also known as Honky Chateau. Elton John recorded several albums at the Chateau, including the album Honky Chateau, which was recorded the month before Pink Floyd's Obscured by Clouds. 1972 was a big year at the Chateau with T-Rex recording Slider, Cat Stevens recording Catch Bull at Four, and Joan Armatrading also recording at the studio. I will play another track at the end of the show from Obscured by Clouds, a rather good album that many Pink Floyd fans don't know about or don't own, but they should. For the rest of the show, I'm going to play some music that owes a debt to Pink Floyd. First up is Black Mountain, a band formed in Vancouver in 2004. And I remember when their debut album came out in 2005, and I found it kind of surprising. It was an interesting sort of mashup of Pink Floyd, Black Sabbath, and Hawkwind, this psychedelic, spacey stoner rock. And it was something new, but also very familiar, and it's a rather good album. So I'm going to play a track from that. It's called Set Us Free. This is Black Mountain from their debut album.

That was Set Us Free from the debut album Black Mountain by Black Mountain. I don't know which band started the new wave of psychedelic music, but the world is a better place because of it. There are loads of excellent new psychedelic bands, and many of those bands come from Canada, like Black Mountain and the next band, Nanaimo's Moths and Locusts. I don't think they're active anymore, Moths and Locusts, but their last album they put out was called Ectoplanets, which was released in 2020. It's really good. And I checked their website, and there doesn't seem to be any activity since 2021, which is too bad, because they were an excellent band. I'm going to play a song called Fresh Red Blood from that album, Ectoplanets.

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That was Moths and Locusts with a song called Fresh Red Blood. Next up is a Canadian band from Victoria that sadly is no longer active. Spaceport Union left us two wonderful records. I'm going to play a track called Fever Dream, which comes from their second album, Permanent Frequency. This is Spaceport Union.

That was Spaceport Union with the song Fever Dream. What a wonderful track. As you're listening to these songs, I hope you can hear the influence of Pink Floyd on many of these new bands. Pink Floyd are an interesting band. They started off as a psychedelic band playing

Bassist Roger Waters took control of the band later years, and he stopped singing and started yelling. They released The Wall and then the joyless final cut before the band broke up. They reformed without Waters, who then sued the band. Waters went on to write and release a whole bunch of solo records, which I don't like. I just find he's shouty and annoying, and there's not a lot of joy in any of that music. The new Pink Floyd went on to release a series of records, which are kind of okay. Next up, more Canadian music, another band from Victoria. I'm going to play a song from a band called Feverfeel. Their 2017 self-titled debut. I'm going to play a track from that album, Far Beyond the Path You See. This is Feverfeel.

That was a short little song by the band Elephant Stone called Darker Times, Darker Space. And I think they're from Victoria as well. Lots of Victoria bands tonight. Next up is a track from a soundtrack to the movie The Virgin Suicides. It is by the French band Air. For some reason, we always have to refer to them as the French band. I've seen the movie. It's a very good movie. And the soundtrack is great. So this is a track called Dirty Trip.

All right, that was the band Air with the song Dirty Trip. And that comes off of the Virgin Suicides soundtrack, which actually, I'm just going to grab my copy here. I have a new version of it called the Virgin Suicides Redo, which is a new analog mix of the original soundtrack. I think originally it came out, I have it on CD, and this is, I guess they remastered it in analog. So that just came out a few years ago and definitely worth owning. If you own a couple of Air albums, that and Moon Safari are two excellent records. So today has been sort of a bunch of music of Pink Floyd from Obscured by Clouds, and then some other sort of new psychedelic music. I hope you enjoyed the show. I should remind listeners that you're listening to Sound Explorer on CFUZ 92.9 FM. CFUZ, I said that. I have a Facebook page. I also have an Instagram page. I am not very good on Instagram. That doesn't really make a lot of sense to me. But you can find me on Instagram if you wanted to. You can send me a comment. I'd love to hear from some listeners. And I hope Vince is listening in, because him and I were talking about this particular album, Obscured by Clouds. And I hope he enjoyed it and maybe go find himself a copy. I know at Vinyl Fest, which was last weekend, he actually bought himself a copy of Metal on CD. So an excellent record. So I've got one more track from this Obscured by Clouds album. It is called Mudmen. And I should say the soundtrack actually is for a movie that takes place in New Guinea. So they encounter some different... Well, there's a picture on the back of the cover. There's the main character surrounded by men covered in mud. So I guess that makes sense why there's a song called Mud Men. And it is one of these albums that Obscured by Clouds that just is overlooked. People put a lot of emphasis on The Wall and Dark Side of the Moon, but Metal and Obscured by Clouds are two of the better albums that Pink Floyd put out, in addition to, you know, things like Animals and Wish You Were Here. So anyways, here you go. This is the last song from this album.

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0: MCCC, build mode, Nancy land grab. If these terms are familiar to you, you'll be happy to know TS4 is the topic of this week's episode. My name is Elizabeth Dowdell, and I'll be your host for the next half hour of environmental news, stories, and ideas. Before we start our episode, we would like to acknowledge that we are situated on Treaty 6, the historic and present territory of Cree, Métis, Blackfoot, Dene, and many other First Peoples that live and gather here. This week, we're bringing you a conversation with freelance writer and editor and Terra Informa alum, Sophia Osborne. On August 13th, Sophia had an article published in the magazine Passage, which covers politics, economics, and culture from a left-wing perspective and is written by Canadian authors. Originally pitched during a Terra Informa meeting, this article is inspired by a beloved institution grappling with how to engage with the reality of the climate crisis. Now, you'd be forgiven for thinking this is another college divestment piece, but the institution we really want to talk about is The Sims. In June of this year, the Eco Lifestyle Expansion Pack was finally released for Sims 4. After months of anticipation from the dedicated Sims community, many found this new game, which touted opportunities to play to change and make a difference, wasn't quite living up to the hype. Let's listen to Sophia, a longtime Sims gamer, as she explains what wasn't quite right in her own words.
1: Hi, this is Sophia Osborne, and this is a piece called How The Sims Reflects the Inadequacy of Eco-Capitalism. The Sims has always been an aspirational, dream-fulfilling game. In The Sims, you can have the nuclear family you always wanted, the 5-bed, 3-bath house you can't afford, and perfect clothes, hair, and body. You can be an actress, astronaut, or famous author whose fans will faint when you walk into the room. It's an alternate, happier universe, free from discrimination and political strife. Hence my amazement when, in May, The Sims 4 team announced their newest expansion pack, which seemingly makes climate change canon in the game's universe. I've played every iteration of The Sims since I was 8, and as much as I appreciate the escape it provides, I was excited to see the game take on an issue I care about so much. Yet, as I started playing the new Eco Lifestyle pack, it became clear to me that, like much of mainstream Western environmentalism, The Sims is more focused on selling a lifestyle than real change. We should be concerned that this could be the first introduction to environmentalism for many of the more than 30 million people who play The Sims. Like every Sims expansion pack, Eco Lifestyle comes with a new neighborhood. In this case, it's Evergreen Harbor, a portside industrial town with shabby, mundane homes. With the new pack, your lifestyle decisions impact the world around you, raising or lowering your neighborhood's eco-footprint. As a neighborhood becomes more green, it transforms. The litter and smog disappear, the boring houses and apartment buildings take on the contemporary feel of glass and wood, the roofs sprout green grass. When the trailer for this pack was released, Sims players jokingly referred to it as the gentrification pack. Growing up around Vancouver, I immediately recognized this aesthetic and its accompanying lifestyle. So, in the spirit of the new pack, I created a Sim with a septum piercing and trendy, sustainable-looking clothes. I made her house a haphazard stack of shipping containers with solar panels lining the roof, a rainwater collection tank in the yard. She would brew her own kombucha from the strawberries in her garden and make her own candles from soybean wax, which she would then sell at the local craft market. I also made her a recycled disciple, a new personality trait that comes with the game. This is the same eco lifestyle I see marketed to me when I scroll through Instagram posts from thin, white influencers raving about their new, ecologically responsible clothes and swimsuits, or when I'm listening to a podcast and the hosts take an ad break to talk about a sustainable comforter and natural and green skincare brand. before remarking at how amazing it is that, quote, these brands are doing something for the earth. A lifestyle is something you can purchase. You can't buy a whole new economic system, but you can buy bamboo leggings and a vertical garden for your apartment. Through the marketing of a sustainable and trendy lifestyle, environmentalism is expertly folded back into capitalism, rendering it an aesthetically pleasing but empty shell of its radical, anti-capitalist potential. As such, the new eco-lifestyle pack reveals how environmentalism has been integrated into the mainstream. For many, environmentalism centers around personal, consumer decisions, buying sustainable clothes or choosing an electric car that can fit comfortably within capitalism, as opposed to communal efforts that call for immediate systemic change, like the protests and legal action against the Trans Mountain Pipeline expansion and other fossil fuel projects. The Sims' decision to name the new pack Eco Lifestyle is in itself particularly revealing. It's not the climate change, overthrow capitalism, or even sustainable living pack. It's about a lifestyle. The philosopher Slavoj Žižek calls this ecological bullshit. We're encouraged to take small, personal actions like sorting out our recycling or buying fair trade coffee to fight environmental destruction when, in Canada, upstream oil and gas production is consistently the largest source of greenhouse gas emissions in the country, pushing our carbon footprints to be the highest of all G20 countries. In The Sims and real life, many of us are able to live out an ideological fantasy in which consumption can fix this problem. Because we consume well, we feel absolved of responsibility as we show off our aesthetically pleasing eco-lifestyle to others. One Sims YouTuber tried as

0: and litter on the ground, but there aren't devastating droughts and floods. Your Sim can't die in a wildfire or see their town disappear under rising sea levels. Sometimes they just get kind of sad because their neighborhood isn't green, and that's about the worst that can happen. The exclusion of climate change itself lets the Sims paper over the incommensurability between capitalism and environmentalism, allowing players to enjoy the conspicuous consumption of an eco-lifestyle without the pesky 250,000 deaths per year projected to come from climate change. The game shows us what mainstream environmentalism has become. If The Sims is a mirror, then we need to take a hard look at ourselves and heed the warning. In The Sims, there aren't any real consequences to inaction, but if we keep focusing on eco-lifestyles in real life, there will be.
1: You're listening to Terra Informa. We just heard Terra Informa alumni Sophia Osborne read an article she wrote for Passage Magazine about the Eco Lifestyle Expansion Pack released this year for The Sims 4. Sophia and I caught up to dig a little deeper into the experience of freelance writing on the topic of climate change and how The Sims and the new expansion pack is more than just a game. Talked about this episode pitch back when you were a Terra Informer. Now it is a published article in Passage Magazine. Can you tell me about that? What was that like?
2: This story is interesting in particular, I think, because like you mentioned, I've been thinking about it for quite some time. It must have been at least last summer. I think The Sims released a different expansion pack. It sort of started to introduce some of these conservation issues into the game. Definitely not anything like solar panels or wind turbines that are included in the eco living one. So I was starting to think about it then, and I was like, wow, it's interesting that The Sims is kind of starting to bring this up. But then once this eco living pack came out, I was like, wow, there's really something here. Like, they're fully tackling this issue in a way. I mean, like I said in the article, it's not fully in maybe the way that I would hope that they would do it. But yeah, I just thought that was interesting. So I started to pitch this story around because I thought there was something here. Like, I'd read The New Yorker, I think it was like a year or maybe a year and a half ago. They had such a great article about a different earlier Sims expansion pack called Get Famous that brought in like all this stuff about vloggers and just kind of how it illuminated the way fame works in, you know, 2019. And it was so cool. And I loved that I knew that the people who were reading this article were people like my dad, who probably had never read The Sims, but that it wasn't really about The Sims. It was about what The Sims reflects back to us. And so I wanted to pitch this as like, I want to do this, but about environmentalism. And it's really funny because like I cared about the story so much. I really wanted to do it. I wanted to get paid to do it. So I pitched it to Passage, and the editor got back to me, and he had a few more questions about it. Basically, like, you know, why should someone who doesn't care about The Sims care about this? Like, is this really relevant to environmentalists? So, yeah, I kind of sold it to him more, and I convinced him. So we went forward with it, and I'm really happy that it was published in Passage because that just pushed me to take it in a more, I don't want to say extreme direction, but to just really push my thinking towards, like, how is this about capitalism in the end, and, you know, how capitalism and environmentalism are incommensurable, you know? So I'm happy that it ended up there.
1: Is there anything that The Sims Eco Lifestyle Expansion Pack gets right?
2: I think I made the article quite black and white because of the nature of Passage, and just that it is, I think a big part of writing for Passage is about

0: honing your argumentative skills in terms of writing like an opinion essay, but it's definitely not a black and white issue. And I think I felt so conflicted about the pack because the lifestyle that I talk about in the article, you know, these sort of performative parts of environmentalism, they're also really fun, and I kind of like being able to, you know, have my Sims wear, like, I don't know, thrifted looking clothes or sustainable looking leggings, or to be able to brew their kombucha or shop at the farmer's market and stuff like that. I mean, it is quite fun, and it does do a good job of letting you kind of simulate what's popular right now, like the sort of milieu we're in now. I think it is really important that they're bringing these parts into the game. Like, yeah, I like that they're saying, hey, when you think about your dream life, why don't you think about having solar panels on your house? Or why don't you think about growing your own vegetables? Things like that. I think that is important. Why don't you think about community spaces? That's kind of a big part of the new pack that I didn't really talk about a lot in the article, but they bring in like these community spaces that are kind of derelict when you start the game, and then you can vote with the community to, I mean, community of like non-player characters. You kind of try to persuade them and stuff. You vote to turn them into like a maker's market, I think is what it's called, or you can go to like, yeah, brew kombucha or like make furniture and stuff like that, or like a community garden. I mean, that's quite, one, it's cute, but it's also, I like that idea. And I think that sort of imagining a better world, that's certainly part of it. It's just, to me, I wish it went further. Like, if you're going to tackle climate change, like, please don't just give me the good parts of it. But then that turns it into a whole another game, doesn't it? Because who really wants to play like an apocalyptic game in The Sims? That's not really what The Sims is about. So I think that's one of the maybe issues of the game, of the expansion, is just it seems to be kind of like of two minds about what it wants to do. I think it has those positive aspects that are really grassroots and actually like quite radical. I mean, there's a new personality trait that's like freegan, you know, so your sim will be like really upset if they buy anything and like they want to dumpster dive for everything that they eat and that they wear and like all their furniture and that kind of thing. So that's, I mean, that's extremely radical and like really cool that they added that to the game. But then I think there's also inherent to The Sims, it's just such a capitalistic game. It's about clothes, it's about lifestyle, it's about furniture, it's about property, building houses. So I think these things are a bit in conflict with each other in the game, but I don't know, I guess it allows you to create, you know, you could have like capitalistic business people and you could have freegans in your game. So I guess that is pretty reflective of reality. But I guess I wonder about what was their goal with the game in terms of like what kind of message did they want to spread. I mean, it's interesting. You can look up articles because, you know, I'm not really the first person with this idea. I mean, when the game pack or when the expansion pack got announced, there were quite a few sort of think pieces, you know, in places like Vice about, oh, what does it mean that environmentalism is coming into The Sims? No one really took such like a radical stance about it, I guess, as I did that I saw. But it was just kind of starting to question, like, oh, what's this going to be like? And I think, you know, someone high up on The Sims team was interviewed in one of those articles, and they were saying, like, they really didn't want to pass judgment about environmental stuff. They just wanted, because the whole point of The Sims is, like, play with life. Like, they wanted people to be able to create, like, a smog apocalypse if they wanted to, or to have, like, a perfect utopia if they wanted to, and they weren't trying to have an environmentalist message with it. And I think that's quite a cop-out that annoys me. But The Sims also doesn't have, I mean, there are, like, cheats where you can murder people and stuff, but I think it's a bit unfair for The Sims to say, oh, you know, with environmentalism, we're not, you can do whatever you want. We're not trying to have, like, a message with this.
1: We won't touch the morality of the climate crisis.
0: Exactly. Like, I think they were trying to avoid being political with it, but it's like, if you're bringing basically climate change without saying it, I mean, I have to reiterate that climate change is never mentioned, which I think is maybe like the most glaring point that they, like, it really shows that they were trying to be apolitical about it or like not take a side. But it's climate change. I mean, like, I'm not a big fan of like that whole part of the marketing and everything.
1: You talked about aesthetic a lot in this game, that it is very much a lifestyle, it's very much a look. What I want to talk about a little bit is how aesthetic and image can be harnessed to change social norms.
0: I've recently been intrigued with this kind of question of the environmentalist aesthetic, and it was this expansion pack that kind of brought it into focus for me, or allowed me to kind of understand what was going on, or at least start to understand what was going on. Because I don't know, I mean, even take a typical Terra Informa meeting. We're probably all going to show up with a Mountain Equipment Co-op backpack and a Nalgene water bottle. Like, the Nalgene water bottle for sure, right? I think part of the reason that this expansion pack resonated with me so much is because I'm from Vancouver, and you know, I go to Victoria pretty frequently, and yeah, it's just such a kind of, the aesthetic feels like dogmatic almost. It's not inherently bad at all. It's not bad to be like, I love the aesthetic of making my own jam, and like, yeah, like having my own garden, and wearing like thrifted or vintage clothes or whatever. Like, if everyone did that, I mean, that would be amazing. Like, if this is the kind of thing that we're being basically peer pressured into doing because this is what's like cool, yeah, I guess the world would be a much brighter place. But how, like, I see multiple sides of this aesthetic, and I think one of the sides is really dangerous, and that's the kind of empty sustainability side of it, not the growing your own food, wearing thrifted clothes part that I would argue is legitimately sustainable. But this other side that I really see on Instagram and YouTube, I would say, because I love, like, I have to admit that I, like, for some reason, love vlogs. Like, I want to see some, like, rich white girl in New York and her lifestyle. Like, I just do. But the amount that vloggers, influencers, podcasters push, like, quote unquote, sustainable products that are expensive, it's questionable whether they're sustainable at all, or like even green. And it's all about selling things. It's all about consumption. So I don't think this ended up in the actual article, but last year I bought bamboo leggings for yoga because I wanted cute leggings, and I was like, these look sustainable. And they kept coming up on my Instagram ads, and I was like, I'm gonna do it. Like, I'm definitely influenced by this kind of marketing, but that's what it is, I think. Like, it's marketing. It's not so much, you know, this is what your friends are doing or wearing. It's, this is what I'm seeing on Instagram or YouTubers, things like that. So
1: That's a very powerful and subtle sort of difference, right?
0: yeah, I think these things that are actually like grassroots and are about the community and come from, you know, maybe you or your friends or whatever, like really doing the research into what's actually sustainable, etc. I think that's what will really make more of a difference. Making the huge sacrifices, really. A first draft of this article was all about how this eco lifestyle that's being sold to us is one that says, hey, you don't need to make any sacrifices. Actually, being an environmentalist is like the most aesthetic, cool thing ever, and you can still buy a lot of stuff and be an environmentalist. And it's like, the future's going to be great and bright, and you're going to look great doing it, and all that kind of thing. That disturbed me, because whenever I buy stuff, there's like that part in the back of my brain that's saying, like, what are you doing, you know? And I think we need to be more aware of that, and we need to be more aware that we need to figure out how we can make these sacrifices in a way that can still somehow be enjoyable. Like, I think gardening for yourself, I keep bringing that up. These kinds of things that are like actually, that are actually sustainable, and that we can actually do ourselves, and that are compatible with with actually like surviving as a human race.
1: Mm-hmm.
0: Those would be good things to focus on rather than buying more sustainable stuff. And that's why The Sims is, I think, so illustrative, because The Sims is such a individual focused game, and I think it does a good job of reflecting like how a lot of us, at least in like Western countries, kind of view our lives. Like, everything revolves around you, the like playable character. You're not really focused on like the community as much, or things like that, or the world.

0: when I was a volunteer at Terra Informa, I talked about my dad all the time because he's such a kind of hero to me, and especially in terms of environmentalism and just his commitment to it. He hates flying, and, you know, he had some health complications, so he wasn't able to, but he was planning to come visit me in Scotland on a cargo ship because he didn't want to fly. And so I really admire his commitment, but he, you know, he enjoyed the Sims article, but at the same time, he was like, I get what you're saying, but I also, like, as an individual, need to feel like I can make a difference. Like, I don't know if, like, anyone will feel good after reading the article. Like, I don't think it really absolves anyone.
1: You brought up ecological bullshit as an idea. What if we called ecological bullshit more often on our peers or on our influencers? And I feel like this article did it in a really public way. Like, you were calling bullshit on The Sims, which is, like, an institution for so many people.
0: That's what I liked about The Sims in general, is the way that it reflects ourselves back to us. It's just such a good way of capturing the moment and, like, distancing ourselves from it enough that we can see how things are getting absurd. I think that if that helps people see or understand a bit more, like, what ecological bullshit looks like in their own life or in the lives of people they know, or say when your university is, like, trying to greenwash itself, or like Suncor or Enbridge or something is trying to greenwash themselves. If we can realize how, like, weird and absurd it is. I mean, I had the example in the article of this one podcast that I was listening to for a while. They would do these commercial breaks in the middle and they'd be like, try BioClear. Like, I just love that brands are, like, doing so much for the environment. I love that you can, like, shop and save the environment at the same time. When I heard that, I just paused it and wrote it down because I was like, that is absurd. So if we could call that out more, like, I'd love to see people in the comments on their Instagram posts being like, are you serious?
1: I think that's one interesting way to, like, normalize not sort of falling for that greenwashing or... I'm not really into cancel culture, but I think it's important to have call-out culture and accountability culture and be called out if you're buying into something that's fake or you're selling something that's fake.
0: Like, it happens on the highest level and at kind of the most personal level, I think. And we call it out when it comes to, I mean, racism and stuff. We're not perfect at that at all, but I think it's getting more normalized that, hey, if something is, like, racist or sexist, like, call it for what it is. And I think it should be the same for things that are, like, anti-science or that are just greenwashing. Like, call it out when you're talking about, like, clean natural gas or something like that. I mean, that's greenwashing. Like, let's call it what it is, you know?
1: I don't know that I've really ever felt that same sort of ecological movement and that empowerment to, like, call out ecological bullshit. It's just painted as so political in a way that people don't want to touch when they're willing to engage with some of these other, like, identity pieces. But, like, is being a part of the planet really an identity?
0: It's one that we all share, at least.
1: You can hear more from Sophia in her own podcast, Beyond Blathers, where she joins another Terra Informa alum, Olivia de Bercier, to talk about the video game Animal Crossing. Each episode shares facts about a different insect, fish, or fossil featured in the game. That's all the time we have for this week. I've been your host, Elizabeth Dowdell. Thanks for listening. Terra Informa is a production of CJSR 88.5 FM, and all our content is created by a team of volunteers. 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
1: Yeah. We're back.

0: Yeah. Please take notice of the following information. The music played in this evening's show may contain colorful language, including profanities, and some people may find those profanities offensive, so listener discretion is advised. Oh, yeah. What's up with the pops and the clicks? Not my favorite. At least it's not the microphone. Yeah, that was annoying a while back. Thursday, just after 9 p.m., welcome to this. This is kind of a loop. Welcome to this. It's this.
1: Auto Flow.
0: Yeah, welcome to Auto Flow here on 92.9 FM CFUZ from right here in Penticton, British Columbia, Canada, eh? It's, it's getting on. Episode 259. Who knew? I played a bunch of music last week. It was really good. Do I play terrible music ever? I mean, if you've listened to my shows before and you're like, haha, episode whatever, not great, let me know. I'd be curious to hear it and listen back, and you might even be right. Maybe we'll get a cookie out of the deal. Who knows? But last week we played a Buxom with a story about a Rebirth / To Be Continued off of the Rebirth album. We followed that with I Love You So, Screams a Maid's Dar. I feel like he's 20 again, remix by Cassius. Well, I guess it was Scream's remix. But I Love You So is originally by Cassius. E-Trips by Benga. Woo! Remember Benga? Yeah? Good. E-Trips. Yay! Kill the Silence by The Prototypes and AMIR. Marar. M-A-R-A-R. Mr. Happy. Such a good song. Big Yellow Smiley Face by DJ Hazard and D-Mines. Was it Test Project 1 by 1UP Heights? Sorry, High in My Dreams by Lil Texas and Iridate. I-R-R-A-D-I-T-E, Iridite. My apologies. Creep by Deadmau5. It's actually a really good song. I don't think I've ever listened to it in depth and finally got to play it last week after listening to it for probably 2 weeks straight. Who knows? The O-P... How do you pronounce this? O-P-I-U-O. O-P-O? O-P-U-O? Remix of Higher. Originally, what was it? Big Gigantic, The Funk Hunters, Eric Benny Bloom, The Tail Slip of Streamline, Casting Stoners and Tails, their Breakdown by RDGO, out of Vancouver. He makes really good stuff. That track just came out too. Gym Tonic by Bob Skay. 2, 3, 4, 5, 6, 7, 8, okay. And if you don't know what I'm talking about, last week's episode was 258. You should go listen to it. It was good. And did I get to play a Fed Karma? I think I did, by Mistress Barbara. M-I-S-S-T-R-E-S. Mistress. Yeah, Effet Karma A2 is really good off the Effet Karma Remixes EP. Came out in 2023. Her stuff, I really like her stuff. And Mistress Barbara is cool for the other things that she does. Google if you dare. Not dare, it's not a bad thing. Very music oriented. But I got a bunch of music to play. We're going to start off with this song. And we'll get out of the loop, but I guess I should probably get to it. What's the show name? It's this.
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0: Okay, let's get on with it. I'm ready. Let's go.

0: 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It is this time.
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0: 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Auto Flow is a weekly electronic music show. I'm your host, Nils, and I'm doing this, that, and the other, and a little bit of this. You get the idea. Hopefully. I don't know. Three raccoons in a trench coat. You know me. Yeah. Anyways, between 9 and 10 p.m. every Thursday, for a few at least. And if you like what you're hearing, you got good taste in music. That's a good quality. I like that about you. But you can also find more of this over at cfuz.ca. In the programs drop-down menu in the directory, you can find the directory with the AF logo, the program directory. That's this show. This is it. It's kind of loud. But we did that. And yeah, if you want to get in touch, autoflow@cfuz.ca is the email address where we can get in touch. Yeah. So far, so good. I just want to keep going, actually. So I'm going to go do that, okay? Okay, let's go on this. I already pressed the button. Let's go.

tuning in. I hope you have a great weekend. I'll see you next week for episode 260. That's a good number. Okay. Yeah. Take care. Yeah. Okay, bye.

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Good evening, all you listeners out there, or you listener out there. I don't know. My name's Dave, and it's that time again for day in, day out. Here on Peach City Community Radio, where we're broadcasting from the ancestral and unceded territory of the Okanagan Nation and Silk peoples. 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And on this program, which we once again call Day In, Day Out, we sometimes play music that contains language not suitable for all listeners. So I'd like to just remind you that your listening discretion is advised. How are you? Are you adjusting to the new permanent daylight savings time in British Columbia? I think I am, and I think that I know people who aren't, who will take some time to adjust, and I'm not 100% sure that daylight savings time is the best time as opposed to standard time, but who am I but a mere person to be able to make that assessment? I know what it feels like for me, and hopefully it's not affecting you too badly. But here we are at the agreed upon time and place. That is CFEZ 92.9 FM and Sunday evening live at 9 o'clock, where we gather every week. This is our time. This is a time you and I share together. And it's a time where I try to share some interesting music that may or may not be new to you. Maybe it's stuff you've heard before and I'm jogging memories. That's what I do. That's how I make the show. I just listen to music throughout the week. Something sort of tweaks my interest, piques my interest from the past maybe, or something reminds me of a song I've heard before and I want to share that with you. And then I go through the recently arrived albums and I take a listen for something that might be interesting to you. And then I put a show together. And that's a really fun part of what I do for you every week. I think it's great. I think it's a lot of fun. And I look forward to this time where we can just share a little bit of time together and hang out and listen to some tunes. And that's what we're going to do right now. This track, first heard it back in early 2000s, fell in love with it instantly, and then I heard it again on, what was that, Guitar Hero game, or what was the other one? Rock Band. Used to play it all the time on that game. Fantastic tune. Don't forget about this one. It's called Maps. It's the Yeah Yeah Yeahs off their album Fever to Tell, right here on Day In,

That's Montreal's Telegraph Jungle. Calling the Night is the name of their album, and that track was called The New Disco. It sounds a lot better than the old disco, I'll say that. But, you know, to be quite honest, there's nothing really wrong with the old disco. People hate on it for various reasons, but I don't think it's warranted. Before that, we heard Yeah Yeah Yeahs with the track Maps off their album Fever to Tell. And you're listening to on Peach City Community Radio, where we're just going to keep on having some fun tonight, despite the fact that it is, I mean, maybe, just maybe, I'm introducing this show to a whole brand new bunch of listeners, because they're usually in bed by 9 p.m., but their body's taking a little time to get used to the time change. It's actually 8 p.m. to their body, and here we are. You're introduced to a whole new show because of the time change. So that's not a bad thing, right? Time change. It gets me that people complain about it, to be honest. I wish they wouldn't get rid of this. I wish they wouldn't. We'll talk about it again in November when you're waking up and it's not sunny outside until 10 a.m. That's going to be a problem that people aren't thinking about right now, because now's not when you think about that stuff. We're looking forward to this time change because it gives us more daylight in the afternoon. Do you have an opinion on it? Send me an email. dayindayout@cfez.ca. Love to hear from you and you and you, even though you is only one person, I'm pretty sure. Ahem is up next. I want to just take a brief moment and say that some of the best, you know, neo-post-punk that I have enjoyed over the last few years has come out of Minneapolis, Minnesota. There's not a lot to do there in the winter. It's cold. People just huddled up in basements and garages thinking up new ways to deliver post-punk music to people. And this next band just ran across this album. It was released in 2024, but new to me, new to you maybe. Ahem is the name of the artist. Avoider, the name of the album, and I'm going to play a track called Waterlogged. I'm going to follow it up with one of my fave bands from Minneapolis. They're called Green/Blue. But first, here's Ahem with Waterlogged.

I don't know about you, but there's something raw about that sort of guitar tone and the just the sort of the chorus and the reverb on there just makes it feel like it's echoing down a hallway. It's just quite an amazing tone, and I really love it. That's Green/Blue off their 2022 release, Paper Thin. Looking forward to something new from them soon, I hope. Moving On was the name of that track. Before that, we heard from Ahem, a little Clear of the Throat. Avoider was the name of the album that this track called Waterlogged was played from. You're tuned in to CFZ 92.9 FM, and this program is called Day In, Day Out here on Peach City Community Radio. My name is Dave, and I'm with you for the next 40 minutes or so as we power through some tunes. Normally, we only get like in the last... I have to look at this. In the last maybe four episodes or so, we've only gotten about 10 tracks in. I think we're going to get a little more in today, a few shorter tracks on the old schedule for tonight. This next one, maybe not as short, but it's okay because it's a good tune nonetheless. One of my favorite bands, Canadian bands, that is no more, unfortunately. They broke up and members are forming different bands. I think Cola is one of the bands that has stemmed from this original band, but the band is called Ought, and in 2015 released the seminal Sun Coming Down album. Here's a track off of that called Never Better, and that's how I feel right now.

Another great example of guitar effects making evoking a feeling. You know, those two bands, that was Lithics we just heard. That's a Portland, Oregon band with a track called Cheryl off their album Mating Services from way back in 2018. And Ought before that, the track was Never Better. Those two bands are really, in my mind, two of the bands that display most of the, you know, they really personify the descriptor of angular music. It just feels like the notes they're playing and the tone of the guitar, it just makes it, I just picture angles when I hear that, and it's very angular and geometric. Is that a way to describe music? I don't know. That's how I feel when I listen to it, and maybe you feel similarly, maybe you don't, but either way, I enjoy it. And I know it drives some people crazy and they can't listen to it, but to those people I say, you know, to each their own. Hopefully you enjoyed it. And that's what we're here. That's what this is all about. This is on CFEZ, Peach City Community Radio, 92.9 FM, broadcasting live from the Cannery Trade Center. We're about halfway through the show, folks, and we've already got six tracks down. And I know I have a set of punky type stuff later, which is going to make the song count go up and up and up. But first, we're going to go to Montreal, and we're going to hear from a band called Works, something I ran across just the other day. This one's from 2024. It's off the album Bent Out of Shape. Here is a track called Taut and Unfazed. Let's give it a listen, shall we?

the sort of electronic goth stylings of Warming. They're from Winnipeg. That was off the album Toil Boy. That track was called Champagne pour les quelques-unes. I probably butchered that. I'm sure that my buddy Pierre will let me know tomorrow or some other time. Works before that from Montreal with a track called Taught and Unfazed. This is Dave, and you're tuned in to CFZ 92.9 FM. And this program is called Day In, Day Out. We've got about 20 minutes left, and I'm going to try and squeeze in as much as I can in those 20 minutes. I'm going to go first. I'm going to play a three-song set here. We don't do this very often, but the tracks are sufficiently short enough that I thought, hey, why not? Let's make it a treat and listen to some sort of proto-punk.

0: That was a fun three-song set. We started it off with Calgary's Desgraciados, and that track was called No Hay Piedad. And we, in the middle there, we played Chris Ulrich from Winnipeg with a track called Calling You In Here off the album Remainders. And we finished that set off. You just heard a band from Leipzig, Germany, singing in French, I believe. Marauder is the name of the band. Flaschenträger is the name of the album, and that track was called very relaxing, I suppose. You're listening to
1: Day In, Day Out,
0: and we're here playing you some hits. And Ian is telling me that we only got about 15 minutes left, so let's get back to the music, shall we? And here is something from, I love the name of this band, the Bel Air Lip Balms. And Bombs is spelled like an exploding bomb, which is kind of fun. They're from Melbourne, Australia. The album is called Lush Life. And here's a track called Look the Part on Day In, Day Out.

That was BB Club with a track called A Different Light off the album Amaro. We heard Beller Lip Balms before that with a track called Ah. I've got one more to play for you. It's going to be by Motorists, some brand new stuff off their album Never Sing Alone. This one's called The Damage. Check in with me again next week for another episode of Day In, Day Out here on Peach City Radio. Here's Motorists. Catch you next week, same time, same place.

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2: 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The 80s of the past and the 80s of the future. Retro futuristic electronic music or synthwave is the soundtrack to Neon City, and I am the curator of sound here. My name is Christopher Millen,
3: and it is my job to make

0: It's a chilly night in Neon City. The cold has kept me here all week long. Suddenly, the Hawaiian shirts and sunglasses have been replaced with earmuffs and cardigans. Testarossas, DeLoreans, and Cybertrucks citywide are parked in garages hidden from the elements, and the heaters in homes and nightclubs and cabanas are cranked to max. To get you through this cold spell, I'll do my part by warming your soul with a rare night of pure synthwave. We kicked off the set with Oakham's Laser from England, with the track Temperance off the 2017 album Ascension.
1: Let's keep the music going with Croatia's Short Wire. This is Reconfig, the first single from the EP Metroplex.

That was Home with Head First off the 2016 album Falling Into Place. On nights like this, home is the best place to be. Now set up Rob, your robotic operating buddy, insert the Gyromite cartridge in the NES and power it up. Mastering the game is essential before we dig deeper into its history in a future episode of Neon City. A great track to get you in the mood for a night of video game action is Cetus by Dot Matrix, fitting for these 8-bit moments.

Do you ever get so tired you feel like you're the walking dead? Like maybe after you've played your NES for 3 days straight without sleep? There was a period in my life where I was in school full-time. I was working a crappy job full-time, and I was trying to navigate a new marriage full-time. It was, to say the least, a lot to manage. One day I fell asleep while waiting in a grocery store lineup. Someone poked me when the line started moving and said, "Hey buddy, are you dead or what?" I responded with, "I'm not dead. I haven't slept in days." That stuck with me, and when I began composing my Corner Sun EP, Lost in the Chemistry, in 2006, the track Dead Days came to life.

Yes, it's getting late, and though the snow hasn't begun to fall, you can feel it coming. We're almost done here, but if you want to keep going with your synthwave night after we sign off, there are many great resources on the internet, especially on YouTube. Some of the best synthwave playlists are put together by Astral Throb, Odysseus, and Aesthetic. Search out their channels. You won't be disappointed. We'll slow it down on our way out of this set with a couple of Canadian musicians. The first is Night Flyer with the track Contours, followed by FRM with the track Ignition. Thanks for hanging out with us on this chilly night in Neon City. Hopefully when we wake up, the sun will be up and there'll be just enough warmth to take the tops off our convertibles. Fingers crossed.

2019 is coming to a close. 2020 is only a few heartbeats away. We're in the future of yesterday, but yesterday seemed to get it so wrong. There are no highways in the sky filled with flying cars. Hoverboards are not what we thought they'd be. The closest thing we have to a robot made is a vacuum cleaner by a company named iRobot. And where, I ask, where are the self-fastening high tops? Yes, we've passed the 2015 of Back to the Future 2, and now we're past the 2019 of Blade Runner, and these futures still seem so distant, so out of reach. Yet they did get something right. Technology has taken control of our every waking minute. It designs and outlines our course and helps us redefine new courses when we falter. It has become a leader in our lives, and slowly, the humanization of the non-human

Welcome to Neon City on 92.9 FM CFUZ, where the 80s never ended. The 80s of the past and the 80s of the future. Retrofuturistic electronic music, or synthwave, is the soundtrack to Neon City, and I am the curator of sound here. My name is Christopher Millen, and it is my job to make you move. We came into the night on the back of a track called Machine Code for Beginners by Montreal's Saint Samuel off the 2015 album Machine Code for Beginners. There's no bogging this episode down with facts and nostalgia talk. Tonight, it's all about the music, and these are some of my favorite discoveries of the past year. Close your eyes and let this next track flow over you. This is Allison with Overflow.

Waking Up in Your Dreams off the 2019 album In Time to Go Back, followed by FM Attack with Oceans Apart off the 2017 album Stellar. The Great White North has never sounded so good.

0: Thank you so much for joining me on Neon City in 2019. I'm so full of hope and excitement for 2020. But I must be careful, because as the non-human becomes more human, I see that we humans seem to be losing a lot of our humanity.
1: 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Our voices are mostly heard through earphones or speakers.
0: We're connected all the time, more than ever before. But somehow we seem so far away from each other, so alone in this big world. Let's hope technology doesn't overtake humanity. 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We'll exit this episode, this year, this decade, with something beautiful. This is my favorite synthwave musician, Hotel Pools, with the track Crashing of the 2019 album.

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3: Yeah, when I was a baby. Yay, babies. Anyway, I don't know. 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
2: He's
3: broke my phone.
2: The sink.
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1: 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I've only got a £1 million note. 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
1: 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Let's step out our front door and see what we've got. 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Here's some techno, drum and bass. Ooh, we've got some acid house, dubstep, oh, and UK garage. 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
3: The following is a free time political announcement. CFUZ has made this opportunity available to all candidates running for the offices of mayor, councillors, and school district 67 trustees in the city of Penticton.
4: Hi, my name is Ryan Graham, and I'm running for city council in the upcoming city of Penticton municipal election. I'm just coming to the end of my first term, 4 years of being a city councillor. What an historic first term it's been. I saw two by-elections, as well as one other council member on legislative leave for over 2+ years. That said, I 100% stayed committed to my community because I absolutely love the city of Penticton. I sat on many committees, including the Public Safety Committee, the Accessibility Committee, where we saw the introductions of MOTI maps to our beaches, making them accessible for everyone. Brought a motion forward in my first year to bring lights to our skate park and basketball courts, as well as many other initiatives, including being the council liaison to the Penticton Public Library these 2+ years also. I'm asking for your support this upcoming election. I love the city of Penticton, and I absolutely am ready to continue the work.

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0: following is a free time political announcement. CFUZ has made this opportunity available to all candidates running for the offices of mayor, councillors, and school district 67 trustees in the city of Penticton.
1: Hi, I'm Corey Hounslow. I'm a father, a grandfather, and a 30-plus year resident of Penticton. When I'm not working on classic cars with my boys or building something in the workshop, you'll probably find me roller skating with the family. For 15 years, I ran Valley Ink Tattoos on Martin Street until City Hall stripped away all of our parking and forced me to close my doors in 2023. I'm not a career politician. I've lived the real-world consequences of their choices. I'm running for mayor because the status quo isn't working. The affordability crisis forced my own daughters and grandkids to move thousands of kilometers away just to survive. Our family shouldn't have to say goodbye to find housing while City Hall wastes your tax dollars on speed bumps and narrowing streets instead of fixing our crumbling underground infrastructure. In office, my absolute focus will be common sense leadership. I'll put your tax dollars back into the basic foundations, fixing our roads, protecting our green spaces, and putting boots back on the pavement to clean up the downtown property crime so our local merchants can thrive. If you want a mayor who answers to you instead of the political establishment, vote Corey Hounslow. Let's bring the vibe back to Penticton.
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1: BBC News with Sue Montgomery. Fires have damaged at least three colleges in the French capital as protests against poor learning conditions show no signs of abating. Hundreds of schools and universities remained closed on Friday. Hugh Schofield has the latest.
2: Today, the Ministry of Education is reporting that some 560 lycées have been affected by protests to one degree or another. In Paris, the front doors of two establishments were damaged by fire, and in Tours, in central France, there are reports of protesters looting shops. The government has put out feelers to students' unions, and there have been talks about meeting some of their demands. It hopes that with some gestures, it can de-escalate the tension and separate students with genuine grievances from the hard-left militants who it believes are helping stir up the unrest.
1: The Indian pilot of the Fly Dubai plane, who was stabbed by his co-pilot and opened the cockpit door to let people in, has said he was determined not to let others die. Smit Machar spoke from his hospital bed in a video call with India's Prime Minister Narendra Modi.
3: I had suffered so many injuries that I had fallen down, and at that time I said to myself that if I did not get up, and sir, I have been flying planes for 17 years, I have been a captain for the last 11 years, I can tell what is happening to the plane even with my eyes closed. When I was down on the ground, I felt like a flight was going down, and I knew for sure that this would be the last push. Just do it. The door is right there. And even then, I was still being beaten.
1: Thousands of people have gathered for a protest in India's financial capital, Mumbai, calling for the resignation of the country's election commission chief over alleged manipulation of voter rolls. The demonstration is part of a series of youth-led cockroach junta party protests, as Adem Mishiri reports.
4: It's the latest escalation after a controversial revision of the electoral roll, which officials say was intended to remove duplicate and ineligible entries. The government has rejected any accusation of voter roll manipulation. So can the cockroach junta party force another resignation? These protests will test whether the group has built enough momentum to continue voicing young Indians' concerns and bring about change in India.
1: Fierce fighting is continuing in southwest Yemen between the Houthis, who are aligned with Iran, and the Saudi-backed forces of the internationally recognised government. Around 80 fighters are believed to have been killed in the past day. There have been increased clashes around the strategically important city of Taiz, including in the highlands, which overlook Red Sea coastal areas recently seized by the Houthis. World News.
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6: The following is a free time political announcement. CFUZ has made this opportunity available to all candidates running for the offices of mayor, councillors, and School District 67 trustees in the city of Penticton.
7: My name is Jordan Iannone, and I am running for mayor. What I'm not doing right now is using AI or ChatGPT to write this speech. I am being me and speaking from my heart. I've lived in Penticton and area for the past 54 years and had the opportunity of working in other countries throughout my career. Every time I returned home after being away for lengths of time, I remember thinking to myself how we live in one of the best places in the world. For the past 22 years, I've worked hard for myself and my family as an owner-operator of Hard Rock Diamond Drilling. Just recently, I was looking to retire when I decided instead to run for mayor in the hopes of giving back to our community and trying to fix the challenges Penticton is facing. Anyone who knows me will say I'm brutally honest and hardworking, and I believe these are important qualities to have in a leadership role. Get out and vote. Let's bring some real change to Penticton. I'm Jordan Iannone, and I am asking for your support to be your next mayor.

0: The following is a free time political announcement. CFUZ has made this opportunity available to all candidates running for the offices of mayor, councillors, and school district 67 trustees in the city of Penticton.
1: Hi, I'm Andrew Jacobite, running for Penticton City Council. I've lived in Penticton for 35 years, raised a family here, own and operate two local businesses, and volunteered in our community for more than 33 years. I've served on Penticton City Council from 2008 to 18, including 4 years as mayor. I understand how City Hall works, and I know that strong leadership means pushing back and asking tough questions, not simply approving whatever is put in front of a council. This council began its term with a 9.5% tax increase, then continued increases of 5.3, 7.78, 5.93, plus large utility rate increases. 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Please vote Andrew Jacobite this October.
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0: 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As a part of our mandate, Peach City Radio is committed to bringing news to the airwaves within our community on a regular basis. 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
1: BBC News with Sue Montgomery. Student protests in France are continuing, with riot police clashing with pupils who've started fires at a number of schools. There have been injuries. Protesters have accused police of a heavy-handed response to their demonstrations. The French government has accused the hard left of inciting the unrest. Eleonore Carrois is a Minister of Foreign Affairs.
2: These kids are being instrumentalized by the far left, and there is, a political party that is legitimating the use of violence, and that is totally unacceptable. And we need to stop every form of violence as soon as possible before this could potentially get out of hand.
1: A militia group aligned with the Ethiopian federal government says it is closing in on Mekele, the capital of the northern rebel stronghold of Tigray. The TPF said on Facebook it had captured the town of Milazat, with unverified videos purportedly showing its fighters chanting as they drove through its streets. Separately, residents of Mekele told the Reuters news agency that government-backed forces were now within striking distance of the city. The Spanish Parliament has voted down two measures the government wanted to introduce to tackle a housing crisis. The result was met with cries of shame by protesters outside the building. The failure to secure the bill's passage highlights the weakness of Prime Minister Pedro Sanchez's governing socialists. The latest jobs data from the US has shown a sharp slowdown in hiring. Michelle Fleury is in New York.
3: Hiring slowed sharply. The US Labor Department said the economy added just 29,000 jobs in September, well below the 80,000 analysts had been expecting. The figures for July and August were also revised down, with 60,000 jobs taken out of the previous estimates. The weaker job figures increases the chances that the Federal Reserve, America's central bank, will leave interest rates unchanged when it meets later this month. And the figures come at a politically sensitive time. They're the final jobs data before next month's midterm elections.
1: Fierce fighting is continuing in southwestern Yemen between the Iran-aligned Houthis and the Saudi-backed forces of the internationally recognised government. Yolande Nell reports.
4: Fighting is raging on several fronts around the strategically important city of Taiz, including in the highlands overlooking the Red Sea coast, where the Houthis have recently advanced. Seizing Taiz would give the Houthis full control over the country's north. Earlier, the military spokesperson for Yemen's internationally recognized government said warplanes had carried out more than 20 airstrikes in this area targeting the Houthis over 3 hours. The UN says about 150,000 people have been displaced by renewed fighting in the past 3 months.
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8: It's the morning before Vinyl Fest! Vinyl Fest is tomorrow morning. Yeah, Vinyl Fest was supposed to be last weekend. Did it work out? Oh yeah, it did. Here's my top Vinyl Fest find from 2026. Whether you're cruising down Government Street right now, or if you're in your yard or in your home, please crank it up. This is Still Current.

What is to do this weekend? Sunday Sessions. This is at 7:30 p.m. with Ari Neufeld at the Hub on Martin. With hundreds of performances throughout British Columbia and beyond, Ari has built a reputation for connecting with audiences through music that is inventive, joyful, and full of energy. 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Flying Man, Ari Neufeld, 7:30, Sunday at the Hub. Vinyl Fest was awesome. I was there from the beginning right through to the end. I helped with loading in, and vendors were so excited. Vinyl Fest is one of the biggest sales opportunities for those guys that happens each year. People just stormed in when the gates opened. It was incredible. Everybody had different plans. The culture is so cool. These collectors, you got these audiophiles, and they all meet at like an agreed value. It's pretty incredible. People like me, we're not audiophiles. We're barely collectors. I was looking for music to supply the show. I was looking to get the most possible songs for my money. So I got a lot of CDs. I know it's not the culture. My only big one, I did get a couple records. My only real big one was the Pink Floyd one we just heard. That was an early recording made for a movie. The copy I got was a Record Store Day exclusive, a super thick white one that they only made 1,000 copies of. It should at least hold its value. It's got the Record Store Day sticker as well. Lots of people left with full mad bags, thanks to our sponsors, Meikle John Architectural Design Studio, usually because they spent their full budget of money. They're often hesitant to leave, but most people have to draw a line somewhere. Until there isn't, there's always next year. We heard an early Pink Floyd recording. Next, we'll hear Jared Jackal's Bad Vibrations. In a previous episode, I told you that my favorite band is Orchid Orchestra. I love the music, but that's a big part because Rupert is open about being neurodivergent and because he's an activist for us. We've played a lot of Jared Jackal stuff over the past 34 episodes, and I don't really talk about it, but these Bad Vibrations are the underlying sound of Still Current. This is definitely some of my favorite music. We'll hear Cream. A guy had this record at Vinyl Fest, but I knew Mr. Lee has a copy. I left it there because the show was already supplied. I'm not an audiophile or a collector. I was there, remember, to supply the show. We'll hear Rotary Connection, another of Mr. Lee's, The Grateful Dead. I'll sneak a Chad Ross one in there. Close your ears because we're going to focus on C. Ross and the album this song comes from in the future. Just let it go to your subconscious. And we'll hear Nile mutter. Now, let's get to the flow. Local music. On CFUZ.

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1: 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This one is from 1967.

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1: Yeah. Autistic Small Talk is a blend of research-informed discussion and personal stories about autistic culture. 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

What is to do this weekend? Karaoke at the Barley Mill Brew Pub. 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Vinyl Fest, what a beauty. Thanks so much to everybody who made it out to get some records and to support the society. Thanks so much to our sponsor, Mad Designs. Thanks so much to all the volunteers. Thanks so much to the committee, Claire and Jackie, for organizing and keeping everybody on track. Thanks so much to Dave for running the broadcast, Ian for knowing everything. It was so cool. Dawn for being like the liaison of the whole thing. Just such a beauty. Thanks so much to the vendors who came out for bringing all that music. It's so cool to see everybody. I seen Jim. I seen Andrew. I talked to all these guys. I seen Craig. I got to work next to Glory. Just amazing. Andrew told me some stories about when he first got into radio and some of the things he used to be into with music and stuff. Such rich history behind all these volunteers. Craig, he used to do it professionally and he worked in TV and stuff. Like, he's amazing. That's the other morning show. Aside from The Experiment, Craig's show is the Naramata Roadshow. And so Craig, he's going to have me in the studio and he's going to show me his style. He's going to show me how he does it. He's going to show me the pro tools he uses, and it'll be pretty cool. You know, he makes this like far more sophisticated and better show than me, and yet he told me about how much time he puts into it. And I mean, it's a significant amount of time, but like I'm thinking like, how do you do that, you know, in such a short amount of time? So maybe I'll learn some stuff over there. Good times, Vinyl Fest, let me say it. If you've ever been, you know. If you haven't been, I'd say come on down. It's an experience for sure. Vinyl Fest, yeah, beauty. That was it for 2026. So I imagine all the show hosts will be playing their new finds. I know Scary Gary was there. He loaded up pretty good, as you can imagine he would. Let's get back to the flow, shall we? This one is from 1968.

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For the Love of Music, a fundraiser for Penticton Academy of Music and Dramatic Arts at the Hub. The Yardcats, the Dave Barber Trio, Johnny Carwash and the Desert Dogs, the Girls. 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

What is to do this weekend? Friday and Saturday, 9 p.m. to 1 a.m., Papa Wheelie is live at the Hub. Get ready to turn up the volume because Papa Wheelie is rolling into the Hub for two nights of live music, made up of longtime Okanagan musicians with plenty of experience and some serious musical chops. Papa Wheelie brings the kind of energy that makes for a great night out. Papa Wheelie live tonight and tomorrow night at the Hub on Martin. Hey, just one more for me. Thanks so much for listening, and we'll see you next week.

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1: 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CFUZ has made this opportunity available to all candidates running for the offices of mayor, councillors, and school district 67 trustees in the city of Penticton.
2: I'm Kevin Lefebvre, and I'm running for Penticton City Council in the upcoming election. I've heard from many of you that addiction and the related property crime has created the most pressing safety issue in Penticton. Businesses and residents are feeling the consequences every day. Seniors who once felt secure in their homes now worry about break-ins of their cars, garages, RVs, and homes. Families hesitate to let their children play freely outdoors. The community's shared spaces, the places that should bring us together, are instead becoming reminders of a growing drug problem that demands much stronger action. I'm tired of the erosion of my sense of safety and security, and if you are too, then consider voting for me, Kevin Lefebvre, in the upcoming October election.

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0: following is a free time political announcement. CFUZ has made this opportunity available to all candidates running for the offices of mayor, councillors, and school district 67 trustees in the city of Penticton.
1: My name is Sabrina Monteith, and I'm asking for your support to join the Penticton City Council. For the past 8 years, I was elected to the Regional District Okanagan-Similkameen. I bring experience in local government and regional decision-making. Did you know the City of Penticton pays 40.2% of regional services at the RDOS? I believe this term, Council must focus on residents' basic needs, responsible planning, and making sure priorities reflect our community. I have ideas to build a safer community, reduce taxes, and strengthen our year-round economy. An effective council means listening, asking tough questions, making reasonable, responsible decisions, and being transparent to the taxpayer. I will be effective day one. Penticton is our home. October 17th, I'd be honored to earn your vote. My number is 250-460-0723. Call me.

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That intro song was Rock and Roll is Here to Stay by Danny and the Juniors. A follow-up hit in March of 1958 made it to number 19 on the Billboard charts. Can you remember Danny and the Juniors' first hit? It was number one for 7 weeks at the beginning of 1958. Well, of course, it was At the Hop, the classic sock hop song we've heard so often and danced to in our socks on the gym floor at school dances. So, welcome to episode 2 of GTO, Jerry Talks Oldies, here on Peach City Radio with CFuzz 92.9, broadcasting from the Cannery Trade Center in Penticton, British Columbia. I'm Jerry Anderson, and I hope you enjoyed the pilot episode from last month and are ready for some more stories and hit songs from the late 50s. Last time we featured the year 1950s, and we spun some of the hits from that year, which I consider the birth of rock and roll for most of us old music lovers. This time we'll tackle 1958, a monumental year in many ways. Now, I don't pretend to be an expert on old music, but I am definitely an audiophile of early rock and roll who has collected hundreds of old 45 and LP records and wants to play them for you. My stories and opinions about the love of early rock and roll are simply mine, but I love to share them with others who might enjoy them and feel the same. I received a little bit of feedback from a few of you last month, but would love to hear more. So here's my email, jerrytalksoldies, all lowercase, at cfuzz.ca. Here's a song that epitomizes the fun and lyrical simplicity of early rock and roll to me.

That was Party Doll, Buddy Knox, number one hit in March of 1957. Many of us old rock and rollers consider that to be the first kind of rockabilly song, and you'll hear a few more of them during this program. Well, the year 1958 was a major turning point of the 20th century, defined by the acceleration of the Cold War and the space race, sweeping geopolitical shifts in the Middle East and Europe, the dawn of commercial transatlantic jet travel, and cultural milestones spanning civil rights and the birth of rock and roll. The year was a watershed moment in pop culture, marked by the birth of the Billboard Hot 100 music chart, Elvis Presley's military conscription, and the introduction of global fads like the hula hoop. I hated that contraption, but my girl Audrey is a champion at it and has won several informal competitions. We'll talk about more in the Dance Crazes episode, which is being planned for a future show. Key highlights in the U.S. in 58 included the founding of NASA and the launch of the widely offered first ever credit card called Bank AmeriCard. Queen Elizabeth delivers her annual Christmas broadcast by television for the first time, addressing the nation directly from Buckingham Palace. The broadcast is seen by millions across the UK and the Commonwealth. Did your family have their first TV by 1958? I think we got ours in 56, because I still remember Howdy Doody and the Lone Ranger, but not the Queen's Address. Also in 58, major cultural milestones in the film industry were the release of Alfred Hitchcock's Vertigo, and South Pacific won the Academy Award for Best Picture. Meanwhile, Elvis Presley was drafted into the U.S. Army, and the world was introduced to James Bond from Ian Fleming's novel Dr. No. According to the Billboard charts, Jailhouse Rock by Elvis Presley is officially recorded as the biggest-selling single of the year, and here it is.

And there goes Jailhouse Rock. Elvis Presley, number one for 7 weeks in late 57, early 58. Don't you just love that funky rock guitar in there? Canadian Paul Anka has 4 hit singles and becomes one of the most famous singers in the world. Here are a couple of his biggest songs.

Well, that one was a big hit for Paul Anka in 1958, made it to number 7 on the Billboard charts. A little too theatrical for my taste, but he did chart 5 other hits during the year, including this next one.

Well, there goes Paul Anka, the lonely boy, number one for 4 weeks in August of 1959. Of course, longer in Canada than the U.S. But Billboard magazine publishes its first Hot 100 chart, launching a new music industry standard for musical rankings, which has been used ever since, even been known to use on this show. The Billboard Hot 100 is still the standard by which a song's popularity is measured. The Hot 100 was originally ranked by radio airplay and retail sales data. But today, chart rankings are based on physical and digital sales, radio airplay, and online streaming, of course. Let's hear the first number one on the Hot Billboard chart. Here's Ricky Nelson.

Poor Little Fool, Ricky Nelson, one of my personal favorite artists from back in the 50s. Ricky had the number one song there in August of 1958 on the first ever Billboard chart Hot 100. But Ricky is also known for his appearances on one of the first ever TV sitcoms. It was called The Ozzie and Harriet Show. And he had six other charted songs in that same year. Anyone remember Ricky and his parents, Ozzie and Harriet? His brother Dave and that soppy old TV show? Also reminds me of other ones like Leave It to Beaver. Wonder why those old shows seem so lame now. Johnny Cash releases Don't Take Your Guns to Town, a cautionary ballad that becomes one of the most commercially successful singles and reinforces his outlaw persona. However, I preferred this song. It's kind of a story song from Mr. Cash, which was recorded in that same year.

On the Ballad of a Teenage Queen, Johnny Cash made it to number 14 in February of 1958. I think I'm going to hear it from my wannabe redneck buddy John, who will be disappointed that I chose that Cash song, because he, as he and Johnny Cash have often said in word and song, I sing rock and roll if I have to. Well, do you remember the 1958 song that was notably banned from the American radio? It was Rumble by Link Wray and his Raymen. It remains the only instrumental single ever subjected to a radio ban. Despite having absolutely no lyrics, radio stations banned the track because the distorted guitar tones were deemed too aggressive and menacing. Authorities feared the raw, rebellious sound and the title, which is a slang term for a gang fight, would incite teenage riots and juvenile delinquency. What do you think? Let's have a listen.

And that was Rumble by Link Wray and his Raymen. Made it to number 16 in May of 1958 on the Billboard charts. You know, when I discovered that Link was banned for being too menacing, I laughed out loud thinking of some of the alternative music and lyrics we have today that are never even been considered to be banned. Well, from politics to protest to music and sport and science, 1958 was a turning point that shaped the modern world. And rock and roll was burgeoning in recordings, more releases in this year than ever before. Meanwhile, here in Penticton in 1958, we celebrated the 50th Jubilee of the city, marked by vibrant local festivities. Highlights of the year included community gatherings like the Penticton Peach Festival Parade on Main Street, the Square Dance Jamboree down in Kings Park, and the beloved SS Sycamore Sternwheeler operating as a museum on Okanagan Beach. Our kid days were filled with riding bikes with friends and playing Little League Baseball at the fenced-in diamond behind the Memorial Arena. It even had a big raised scoreboard. To record the scores, you had to climb up to this narrow walkway from which I fell occasionally while keeping score of the ballgame below. But that's where my love of baseball began, as the Milwaukee Braves and New York Yankees played in successive World Series in 57 and 58. Lou Burdett and Yogi Berra are still my heroes. We were also delivering the Penticton Herald, working at newspaper street sales at 5 cents a copy, enjoying a quick visit to Hoot's Sweets Candy Shop on Main Street, and listening to our rocket radios on the beach, waiting for 4 o'clock when CKOK would play our music, but only for 1 hour. I was also anticipating the move to high school in the fall of 58. Very scary for a lad of 12. At that time, I could never have imagined that I would attend good old Penn High for the next 7 years. Well, now for the answer to last episode's doo-wop trivia question. Which of these groups are Canadian? Del Vikings, Diamonds, Four Lads, or Crew Cuts? Apologies for this trick question, because three of the four are Canadian. Only the Del Vikings were from the States. Diamonds, Crew Cuts, and Four Lads, all Canadian. The Diamonds are a Canadian vocal quartet that rose to prominence in the 50s and early 60s with 16 Billboard hit records. The original members were most noted for interpreting and introducing rhythm and blues vocal group music to the wider pop music audience. The Diamonds' biggest hits were 57's Little Darlin', which you heard on last show, and The Stroll in 1958, an original written for the group by Clyde Otis from an idea by Dick Clark. It was rock and roll's first dance craze of an era which lasted through most of the 60s and, with the help of TV's American Bandstand, lasted that long. Here's The Diamonds.

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All right, The Stroll. The Diamonds, number four in January of 1958. Well, strolling was okay, but not one of my favorite dances. Too tame, I guess. Let's look at some of the highlights of rock and roll music in 1958. In January, Johnny Cash performs at San Quentin Prison. One of the audience members is Merle Haggard, in the midst of a two-year prison term for burglary. In February, the Iranian government bans rock and roll, claiming that this form of music is against the concepts of Islam and is a health hazard. Iranian doctors warn of the risk of injuries to the hips from the extreme gyrations of rock and roll, dances and such. Really? I don't know. In March, Motown releases its first record, Got a Job, by Smokey Robinson, The Miracles, in answer to the prequel to Smokey's record, which, unlike his, was a number one hit by a one-hit wonder. They were called The Silhouettes. Here it is.

Get a job by the Silhouettes, number one for a couple of weeks in January of 1958. Don't you just love that yakety sax solo there in the middle, like many of the 1950s songs? I know my sax playing friends, Don and Dave and Taylor, love those solos, especially when they get to play them. Well, that song was just to show that doo-wop was alive and well in 1958. Let's look at a couple of other great doo-wop hits. The Monotones were a six-member American doo-wop vocal group in the 50s, and they also were considered a one-hit wonder, as their only hit single peaked at number 5 on the Billboard Top 100 in 1958. And we just happen to have it to play for you. One of my doo-wop favorites, here it is.

The Book of Love by the Monotones, number 5 in April of 1958. Don't you just love those harmonies? Well, Lollipop is a pop song written by Julius Dixon and Beverly Ross, first recorded by the duo Ronald and Ruby. It shows the progression of doo-wop in 1958. It was covered much more successfully by the Cordettes, whose version reached number 2, and also by the Mudlarks in the UK. But here are the Cordettes.

Yep, Lollipop by the Cordettes. Made it to number two in March of 1958. Anyone remember trying to duplicate that pop sound from the record? It was impossible for most of us kids, but we had great fun trying it out. Hold it. Do I hear some of you trying it right now? Please, please don't hurt yourself. Also in 1958 news of April, Billie Holiday is given a year's probation on a Philadelphia court by a Philadelphia court following her arrest and guilty plea on a narcotics possession charge. And in May, the fledgling career of Jerry Lee Lewis is rocked by scandal when his marriage to a very young second cousin, Myra Gale Brown, becomes public. A British tour is canceled and Lewis's career goes into decline for 10 years until 1968 when he begins concentrating on country music. In July, the Quarrymen, Paul McCartney, John Lennon, George Harrison, Colin Hanton, and John Lowe record a single 78 RPM shellac acetate disc at Philips Sound Recording Services in Liverpool, England. And it was a cover of Buddy Holly's That'll Be the Day. In August, the debut record by Cliff Richard and the Drifters is released on the Columbia label, reaching number two on the UK singles chart. Move It is widely regarded as Britain's first authentic rock and roll record. The UK also considered a ban on this record, so let's enjoy it even more knowing that.

Move It Uncharted in the U.S., but made it to number two on the U.K. singles chart by Cliff Richard and the Drifters. Now, that's not the Drifters you might be thinking of. These Drifters were from the U.K., and well before the other Drifters. There was also a first teenage all-music program on British TV called Oh Boy that was airing in 1958-59 for ITV. November, Conway Twitty begins a remarkable career in rock and roll with his hit It's Only Make Believe. The song, which contains all the Twitty hallmarks, especially that Elvis-style voice, skyrockets to number one in the Billboard Hot 100 chart and begins a string of hits that continues through the early 60s. It's Only Make Believe was written by drummer Jack Nance along with Mississippi-born Conway Twitty while they were touring across Ontario, Canada in 1958. Twitty makes the switch to country music in the mid-60s, and although Make Believe is never a country hit, the song has become a country standard in the years since Twitty became a country giant, recording 56 number one hits over his career.

Well, there goes Herbie and Hal with When, which reached number 5 in the U.S. and number 1 in the U.K. in 1958. It was their only real hit. The Kalin twins were more popular in the U.K. due to Cliff Richard being their main supporter. But eventually, after struggling to have a follow-up hit, they gave up performing and returned to their day jobs and college a couple of years later. Ronnie Hawkins, also known as Rockin' Ronnie, Rompin' Ronnie, Mr. Dynamo, or the Hawk, was one of the key players in 1960s rock scene in Toronto. Hawkins and his group had begun touring Canada in 1958 as Ron Hawkins Quartet, on the recommendation of Conway Twitty, who told them Canadian audiences really wanted to hear rockabilly. Their first gig was at the Golden Rail Tavern in Hamilton, Ontario, where, according to their booking agent, all the bartenders quit when they heard the band's sound and saw Hawkins' stunt on stage. He performed a number of live shows in Canada and signed a contract with Roulette Records. Working out of Toronto, Ronnie Hawkins and the Hawks recorded the LP Ronnie Hawkins, which included these two rockabilly songs and was the beginning of a long and prosperous Canadian and international career.

Oh, you heard Ronnie Hawkins, a couple of hits there. His first record in Canada, only charted at number 26, was Mary Lou. And the other was an unabashed cover of Chuck Berry's 30 Days, which was uncharted in 1958. 17-year-old California Phil Spector writes, plays, and produces the number one single To Know Him Is to Love Him for his band The Teddy Bears. Spector would go on to write and produce numerous hits for other artists in the 60s. Here's that favorite song in honor and love of our beloved recently passed country, pop, and rock icon, Dolly Parton.

0: That was Trio, Dolly Parton, Emmylou Harris, and Linda Ronstadt with a cover of To Know Him Is to Love Him. In the next episodes of GTO, we'll look forward to the day the music died and the story of Buddy Holly and the beginning of the Bobbies era. Pop culture was defined by the debut of the iconic Barbie doll and a massive craze for Western television shows, the tragic loss of three rock legends in the day the music died. And that will be the subject of our next episode of GTO. Thanks for tuning in. If you heard something you wish to comment on or a favorite song that I left out, please give me a shout by email, jerrytalksoldies@cfuz.ca. Thanks to my producer, Craig, and my script editor, Audrey. Here's the father of rock and roll, Bill Haley, and his famous comments. One of my dad's favorites to take us out.
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2: What happened to international law in the wake of the Gaza genocide? Yes, the International Court of Justice, the International Criminal Court, rose to the challenge in a way, but the system was built in such a way that at least as a tool to stop a genocide in Gaza or the ethnic cleansing of Palestinians in the West Bank, it is useless. Even more useless, it is as a tool to rectify a momentous historical injustice that continues even more horrifically today.
3: That's Ilan Pape, and this is Alternative Radio. I'm David Barsamyan. This edition of AR features Ilan Pape on international law and the case of Gaza. The International Criminal Court is an independent judicial body that has jurisdiction over individuals charged with crimes against humanity, starvation, war crimes, and genocide. The Genocide Convention, which the U.S. has ratified, defines genocide as acts committed with intent to destroy, in whole or in part, a national, ethnical, racial, or religious group. In November 2024, after court deliberations on Gaza, the ICC issued arrest warrants for Israeli Prime Minister Benjamin Netanyahu and former Defense Minister Yoav Gallant. Israel denounced the ICC ruling as absurd and anti-Semitic. The U.S. response? It not only ignored the ruling, but leveled sanctions against ICC judges and lawyers. International law, to have any credibility, must be applied equally without fear or favor. Our guest today is Ilan Pape, an award-winning historian. He teaches at Exeter University in the UK. He was born in Haifa, Israel. From 1984 to 2006, he taught at the University of Haifa. Among his many books are A Very Short History of the Israel-Palestine Conflict and 10 Myths About Israel. He spoke at Brighton University in Brighton, UK. And now, Ilan Pape.
2: Gaza is an epicenter. The epicenter of an earthquake is usually the place where the worst damage is inflicted. In many ways, I do feel that Gaza, namely the genocide of Gaza, and the international reaction to the genocide, exposed in the starkest way possible as an epicenter what is wrong with the international system that we live in. It exposed what's wrong with our world, but it also uncovered, hopefully, a way forward, not only for Gaza, for Palestine, or the Middle East, but for the world at large. It's difficult to say this when we have in mind the image of the destruction, of the dead, of the wounded, of the dispossessed, to say that this is a moment from which you can derive any optimism about the future. But I do believe, as an historian, that there are these moments in history where the worst is unfolding before our eyes, but the worst is also hiding deep, deep below a chance for a different kind of reality, because it is so bad, it is so cruel, it is so inhuman, that you do hope that it awakes a lot of people who disregarded what happened there or were complicit in what happened there, who might have a different perspective now or needed a different perspective, unfortunately, when such horrific genocide and ethnic cleansing are being daily televised and they cannot anymore claim ignorance of what's happening. I hope this is not too optimistic, but I do believe, again, from studying history, that there is this connection between a terrible moment and the awakening of what is better in humanity, whether it's compassion, whether it's solidarity, whether it is caring for someone and understanding that their fate is also strongly connected to your own fate. Time will tell, of course, if I'm right or not. Let me enumerate some of the bare realities that this human-made disaster area called the Gaza Strip has laid bare before us. Before doing that, let me preface by saying that the gap between those who recognize these terrible realities that were uncovered in the last 3 years, and those who deny them, is the gap between saving the Palestinians in the future and allowing the carnage to continue. It's the same gap between what you can do or cannot do for the people of Gaza and the way you relate to what you have seen, at least in the last 3 years, and of course, with a deeper understanding of what happened even in a much wider historical concept. Do notice, I did not say the gap between those who see these realities and those who do not see the realities, namely those who are ignorant of them. There's a difference between ignorance and denial. Anyone who is belonging to a government or an organization or as an individual who have the power to change the reality on the ground cannot claim ignorance about the most televised genocide of our time and its consequences. I wish it was the case that all we needed is to educate people and inform them of what happens and the implications of what happened. But what we need is not information. The information today is there. What we need is to refer to their morality, humanity, historical responsibility, to their vocation and accountability as politicians. And this is a far more difficult task ahead of us. Unlike so many members of civil society at large, with whom I engage, and many of you, I'm sure, are engaging in huge numbers, who through their willingness to know what really happened in Palestine since the arrival of Zionism and what unfolded during the Nakba of 1948 and what happened after 1948 in the history which the Palestinians call the ongoing Nakba, were willing to use that information or were prodded by this information to leave behind them their unconditional support in the past for Israel and their loyalty to the Zionist fabrications about the past and accepting the responsibility of their own countries and governments that in their name enabled the dispossession of Palestine and the Palestinians. unlike these new members of the Global Solidarity Movement that in the last 3 years joined the movement in unprecedented numbers, it seems that for most politicians who have the power to impact reality, the question is not what happened or how terrible it is what happened in Palestine, or even how complicit they are in the catastrophe, but rather they ask themselves, and they keep asking themselves, how dangerous such an acknowledgement is to their careers and electoral future. But we should not despair of enumerating before them these bare realities that the epicenter of the human-made mega earthquake of Gaza had exposed. Here are some of them. Not all of them are globals, but all of them are issues that pertain directly to the future of Palestine or to the world at large within a framework that refuses to distinguish between what happens to the Palestinians and other injustices in the world. Let me begin with the collapse of the international legal system. I think that's probably one of the most important consequences. If we talk about Gaza as an epicenter of what happens to our systems in the world, I think it's a good place to start. What happened to international law in the wake of the Gaza genocide? It was built in 1945. The wish was to avoid another world war, another Holocaust. When the Human Rights Charter was drafted in 1948, and the United Nations was established in 1945 with all the relevant international tribunals which were meant to regulate international law and justice, still much of the world was colonized. And so the analysis behind what was wrong with the world and what should be done in order to overcome the realities of extremism were not done in consultation with the colonized world. The colonizers themselves, in a way, decided what is universal, what is international justice. And that comes back to bite us today in the way that, for instance, so many people in the global south have little confidence in the international system as a fair system, but rather see it as a very biased idea and system that is not meant to serve them, but to serve what used to be the colonizers' world. And you can see it in the analysis. If you look at the documents of 45 to 48, when these people who took upon themselves this sacred mission to create an international system that would make sure that there's no Third World War, when you look at their analysis, you can see that when they talk about the charters and convention and organizations that would prevent such a calamity, they point out to communism, to Nazism, to fascism as the causes of extremism. And these ideologies are depicted as the destroyers of the Enlightenment. And so they are absolutely confident that you need to return the 19th century Enlightenment and its principles in order to build a better world. The very same Enlightenment that enabled, without any moral inhibitions, slavery, imperialism, colonialism, and settler colonialism. It was not until 1960 that the possible connection was recognized and international and internalized, recognized and internalized in Europe, the connection between the mass Western killing of millions of people in the Americas, in Africa, in Asia, in Australia, and the mass killing of Europeans by Europeans, including 6 million Jews. The German slaughtering of people in Namibia had much to do with the Holocaust as anti-Semitism and Nazism. The Anglophile Hitler was inspired by the British mass killing of millions of people in the Indian subcontinent, as he wrote himself. As a result of this recognition, and once physical colonialism came to an end in the 60s, in the 1960s, in the 1970s, it was possible for those who were regulating international law in the world to define colonialism, finally, as a violation of international law. But when it was suggested that also settler colonialism, not only colonialism, would be regarded as violation of international law, namely not only looking at countries that gained independence because the empires collapsed as legitimate victims of international law, but looking at the people who were eliminated to enable new countries to become independent, then this was too much for the international system to stomach as part of building a new world. So, not surprisingly, if you look at the discussions about the need to define settler colonialism as a violation of international law, the United States, Canada, Australia, New Zealand, in those days South Africa was still under apartheid, and Israel were the ones who objected most strongly than anyone else to the idea of defining settler colonialism as a crime against humanity and violations of international law. So settler colonialism until today is not recognized as a violation in international law, although at least the United Nations produced recently conventions about the rights of indigenous people. The trajectory that allegedly is making international law more inclusive, for instance, by its reference to colonialism and to indigenous rights, by its condemnation of racism, of apartheid and segregation, this inclusive attitude, for me, is still a comfortable ride for the ex-colonizers. What Gaza, or the genocide of Gaza, did, it exposed a case study that was very challenging in terms of people's political career, one that demanded a rehaul of the educational system, of re-evaluating trade and diplomatic relations with Israel. If indeed the system built in 1945 was to be applied to a settler colonial state that clearly violated international law and should have borne the consequences. Or put differently, the seemingly justified action the West was willing to employ against Iran, North Korea, and Russia, and in the case of the United States, Venezuela, and Cuba, or more individual prosecutions of dictators in Africa or war criminals in Serbia. When all of this, on the basis of a very logical analysis, supported by quite a lot of works of scholars and human rights organizations, when all of that had to be employed, or even part of it had to be employed against Israel, the system collapsed. The actions were needed against what in 1948 the international community regarded as the most important act of restorative justice. That is, they saw Israel, within the discussion of building a new world, they saw the establishment of Israel as an act of justice, almost of ultimate justice, for compensating the Jewish people, not only for the Holocaust, but for centuries of anti-Semitism. And how would they compensate the Jews for that? By building a Jewish state in Palestine. Although this should have been realized long before the genocide in Gaza, after it, it's surely something we have to reassess whether this was a restorative act of justice or whether it was actually a momentous act of injustice against the Palestinian people. Such a drastic reference that we are asking now European politicians to adopt in view of the project that was European at heart proved too much for the system of international law. Yes, the International Court of Justice, the International Criminal Court, rose to the challenge in a way, but the system was built in such a way that at least as a tool to stop a genocide in Gaza or the ethnic cleansing of Palestinians in the West Bank, it is useless. Even more useless, it is a tool to rectify a momentous historical injustice that continues even more horrifically today. This is not only because international law has no teeth or powers of sanctions. I claim that Western indifference and at times complicity towards the genocide in Gaza is the outcome of a project which the West, the EU, Europe in general, and later the United States, conceived, executed, maintained, and protected as an organic project of what they would call the Judeo-Christian civilization. The problem that now in 2026, as in 1882, could only be realized with coercion, destruction, and total violation of international law. So how could it be a project of civilization if it needed so much violence to set it, to maintain it, to defend it? The unfolding, escalating violence toward the Palestinians should have triggered a soul-searching journey among those who established the project and still protect it today. A soul-searching journey, as I mentioned, millions of members of the civil society undertook in recent years, but not their politicians. The motive, as I noted, of the politicians, and I think that's why they are not joining us in what is so clearly necessary, is that so many of them are self-centered. So many of them see politics not as a vocation, but as a career. And as long as such moral stances would be deemed too risky for them in terms of their future, they will do their best either to shun away from taking action or obey obediently, as they do in this country, the pro-Israeli lobby. There were many shields protecting this inclination of politicians to boldly engage with the project of Zionism as a misguided European solution to the problem of anti-Semitism. Bygones are bygones, claimed the American and Europeans who dominated the so-called peace process. Yes, history 4,000 years ago is relevant to the future of Palestine, but history of colonization in Palestine, going back to the late 19th century, and still continues, colonization that still continues today, is, and the connection between that history and the reality unfolding in front of our eyes, were deemed by those who dominated the so-called peace industry or peace process as a waste of time and unhelpful journeys into an irrelevant past. You can read it in the, you know, even in the biographies and autobiographies of those Americans who were involved in the so-called peace process, how they blame the Palestinians for being stuck in the past, and in the same sentence justify the Zionist claim that what happened 4,000 years ago justifies the colonization of Palestine. Of course, since the brutality of Israel was undeniable, this kind of shield or this kind of antidote was not enough to justify Western indifference, that is, the bygones are bygones. You had to claim that insisting on the historical context as the only entry point for understanding the violence of either the Hamas in 2023 or the Israeli genocide in its wake, you had to insist that such a demand to look at the historical context before making a moral judgment of what happened, you had to insist in order to shield Israel that this is an act of anti-Semitism or Holocaust denial. And in some places, it is even articulated in such a way. For instance, in the directive that German university get, you are not allowed to talk about historical context when you are analyzing what happened in the last 3 years in Palestine. And even we in British university know the pressures we get from the pro-Israeli lobby, claiming that if we provide a context to the Hamas attack and the Israeli reaction, we are immediately branded as anti-Semites and Holocaust deniers. I'm not underestimating the difficulties that politicians face in the world with dealing with Israel, in reconciling a state that in the political scene of the West is defined as the only democracy in the Middle East, a high-tech and military power with a vibrant LGBTQ scene in Tel Aviv and successful appearances both on the OECD and Eurovision charts. Well, it's very difficult to undermine this image. And how do you reconcile that image with the image that emerges from leading international human rights report, including by two Israeli human rights reports from the scholarly community and the United Nations that frame the country as an apartheid state? How do you reconcile the image and the reality? And of course, what really will trouble every Palestinian friend I have is that Palestinians have argued this for decades. And of course, nobody listened to them. But now that other non-Palestinians are arguing the same, suddenly there is a clash between the image in Western politics and the reality on the ground. Another shield of trying to reconcile the image and the reality was to claim that the brutality and violence are either acts of self-defense, as we heard from Israel when he talks about the genocide in Gaza, and when this was too unreal to accept because the images were beyond explanation as self-defense, then you had to say that these were exceptions that do not prove the rule. Instead, of course, of seeing that the violence, for what it really is, the principal method of implementing an immoral, an impractical, an unsustainable project of imposing a European Jewish state at the heart of the Arab world at the expense of the Palestinians with the aim of displacing and replacing them. This can only be done by brutality that had to escalate when it met later on the violence of the anti-colonialist movement. But these are not the kind of analyses that we are seeing. The figures of recent polls in Israel show you how wrong it is to assume that what we see is an exception and not the rule. It shows how inherently racist is the Israeli Jewish society, that these horrific policies are really fundamental features of the Zionist state, and not actually exceptional attitudes and policies of that or other government of Israel, or the actions or the views of a marginal political movement. 93% of the Israeli Jews supported the genocide. Similar numbers support the assault on Iran. There is no official figures for how many Israeli Jews support the treatment of political prisoners, the harassing of and killing of farmers in the West Bank, the people of South Hebron, the dwellers of refugee camps in the West Bank, and above all, the continued actions against the 2 million people living in the Gaza Strip. And one can add to it the treatment of the activists in the last flotilla that came to try and help the people in Gaza. We do not have polls for how these actions are perceived by the vast majority of Israeli Jews, but it would be beyond belief if the level of support would not be similar to the one for the genocide and the other actions I have just mentioned.
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2: At one point last month, there were 6 million people in the Middle East that became refugees because of Israel. Does this mass dispossession have anything to do with the core idea of Zionism? is a question at times that we are not allowed to ask. We're very lucky that I'm asking this question and you're still here and I'm still here. God knows with this government and the next government you have if this would be possible. So let's enjoy this freedom for a moment of asking, is the problem Zionism? Became like the worst kind of anti-Semitism is to raise questions against Zionism. Does this mass dispossession that we are viewing today, so many people are without their homes, is it not because of the core idea of Zionism? A project of Jewish settlers encouraged by Europe and later the United States to settle in Palestine, replace and displace the Palestinians so that the nightmare of the Holocaust could come to a closure. There was, of course, a different way of dealing with that nightmare. And the Holocaust was a nightmare. The whole Second World War mass killing of people, not just Jews, millions of other people, were slaughtered. There was another way of dealing with it, one that is still open, by the way. But the road was not taken. There was not one call from a European leader or European intellectual in 1945, there was not one call for the Jews of Europe to return, to stay, and rebuild a Europe that will produce antidotes to racism, fascism, and Nazism. There was no such call. But rather, all the famous intellectuals of Europe gave unconditional support to the idea of creating or building a European Jewish state outside of Europe. And Jews, first not in great number, but then quite massively accepted the anti-Semitic notion, that's the whole idea of Zionism. They accept the anti-Semitic notion that Judaism is a race, a different nation, so that Jews cannot be Americans, they cannot be British, they cannot be German, they cannot be Moroccan, they cannot be Iraqis, because they are a different nation. And for that matter, the Jews who lived in Palestine cannot be Palestinians. And therefore, they have a moral right and material support to cede a homeland from other people to make the nation state for the Jews as a different race. For the West, in the emerging Cold War, it was important to have a Jewish state that would be the first to declare that there is a new Germany, a denazified Germany. They needed it because of the emerging Cold War. You needed West Germany to be legitimized, even before denazification of West Germany even began. The damage was so more acute because racism in the society, in European societies, remained untouched with the consequences clear to us today. Because instead of dealing with racism, you actually pushed the most important victim of European racism outside of Europe. It was much easier in those days when the intellectual scenes was contemplating what was wrong and what was right of such a project to regard it as a huge achievement of the Judeo-Christian civilization and its enemies, and an antidote to its enemies in the East, be they communists or Muslims. Had at that moment in time, the West recognized the contribution of Islam to that civilization that they called the Judeo-Christian civilization, the preservation of Palestine as an Arab country connected to Islamic civilization would have been a far more just project than the idea of turning it into a European Jewish state. For Christian fundamentalists then and now, the project is an ideal twin solution for their Jewish question. The Jews are not among them, are not among their midst, because they all go to Palestine, and are part of a divine scheme that will bring back Jesus Christ, resurrect the dead, and begin a new 1,000 years of Christ's reign in the world. Even before the genocide, the Gaza Strip exposed the cynicism of the military industry and its role as another shield that was meant to prevent a discussion of a situation that is not complex and is quite straightforward, unlike the claim of the Israeli propaganda. The military industry, it seems, was not content with testing cutting-edge lethal weapons by exporting them to post-colonial areas of feuds and conflicts, or ruthless police forces. The real theater where you could test the efficiency of weapons was the Gaza Strip. And not surprising, the genocide increased dramatically, the Israeli military arms sales, as it did before that in 2014 and in 2009. The epicenter, however, has exposed also an alternative way forward. First and foremost, it showed the gap between Palestine as a symbol of justice and liberation in the eyes of millions of people in the world and the pro-Israeli stances of the political elites and mainstream media. This gap is not limited to a disagreement between electorates or civil society, societies and their government of what should be the policy towards Israel. It is a symptom of the gap between the civil societies and the governments on most issues that have a moral dimension or a justice element in them. It relates to government's policy towards global warming, towards refugees, towards poverty, healthcare, education, and making ends meet to have reasonable life on this globe. A growing understanding that there is a connection between the fact that 72 million children in this world do not have any access to education and the dismal condition of your own education system is an important recognition of this gap between politics from above and the concern of the society at large. That there is a connection between the indifference to the Palestinians and to the homeless in one's own society. That there is a connection between supporting the state of Israel with arms and high tech and financial aid and the privatization of what should be public services and the slave markets of the multinational corporation, the gig economy of the transit drivers, the expulsion of immigrants from the United States and the brutality of the police and the toleration of the immiseration and carnage in Palestine. These things are connected. They are not connected in our mind. They are connected in the real world. There is a need for a new kind of politics and a new kind of politicians, less self-centered and not ones who view the electorate as a ticket to a fresh or continued political career, but as vocation, responsibility, without outraged salaries and pension deals, as if they were managing a huge multinational corporation and not representing the people of the country. This other kind of politics would not have stood idle, I believe, in the face of the most televised genocide in our times. And where would these politicians come from is a good question. And I have a hope. And I ask myself, will the students who participated in the encampments in the campuses in solidarity with Palestine, the young people who marched in their millions for Palestine, who escalated their solidarity in actions such as Palestine Action, or boarded the flotilla to Gaza, will be they one day politicians not in marginal positions in parties, but with the power to make change? We have to believe that they will be. Otherwise, not only Gazans, not only Palestinians, not only Lebanese would continue to suffer, but also the world would be unable to collaborate on challenges that cannot be faced by one state alone, be it global warming, poverty, migration, or so on. We need more than just a new kind of politics. We need to ask why the courageous revolutionary movements of Occupy Wall Street, the Arab Spring movement, did not materialize into effective political movements. The answer is twofold in my mind. One has to do with the toxic impact of the established left parties on the revolutionary scene's possibility in the left, the social democratic parties of the West, and the establishment of the Democratic Party in the United States that became ring-wing parties in order to win the center in politics and chasing out those who demanded genuine socialist agenda. Not surprising, people who also identify openly and clearly with the cause of Palestine, which gave, of course, the excuse for people to oust them from such social democratic parties as anti-Semitic, or if they were Jewish, as self-hating Jews. These parties are not the solution or an alternative to the kind of politics that poisons us today. Then there is the more authentic left that ideologically and historically always made the connection between socioeconomic justice and Palestine, and yet still has not found a way to replicate the coalition that ad hoc brings millions to demonstrate for Palestine, but cannot be replicated into a seriously political force that can be a powerful, transformative political factor or movement. This requires soul searching, even in that part of the left, about lofty secular positions, misaddressing and misunderstanding the power of identity politics in the Arab world in general, and in the Levant, what we call in Arabic the Mashrik in particular, that is Palestine, Syria, Lebanon, and Jordan. Only a dialogical front of religious and secular people, people of the left, and liberals with a modicum of humanity, green or otherwise, will be powerful enough to change politics from within, and as a consequence, adopt a policy that through sanctions and pressure would save at least the lives of thousands of Palestinians in the future. For a more fundamental change, for a decolonized, for a de-Zionized Palestine, we need changes in so many places, but I will just mention few of them. And I'm talking about not pressuring Israel to stop the carnage, but changing fundamentally the reality in Palestine and making it a free country as part of a liberation and decolonization process. For that, we need an Iran that rids itself from its dismal human rights record. We need a new Arab world that navigates as it used to before the arrival of imperialism within the rich mosaic of groups that are there, some of them ethnocultural, some of them are religious, on the one hand, and the need of people to live reasonable life. There are too many millions of people who are hungry and angry in the Arab world to make it an effective force of changing the reality. A world that hoped that newly founded nation states will offer economic welfare and individual freedoms. This transition from the past at the end of the Ottoman Empire was never allowed to mature and develop. But this process of transition was not allowed to mature by the arrival of imperialism and Zionism, especially when Palestine, Lebanon, and Syria were targeted by imperialism, and Palestine, of course, by Zionism. When they interfered, and they had, of course, they have done it in alliance, unfortunately, with local individuals and movement who wished to dominate and control after the Ottomans rather than sustain the fragile but durable, genuine coexistence of groups, faiths, and identities. And there's no better example than Palestine before 1948, when Muslim Christians and Jews coexisted. We're not romanticizing, we're not idealizing this coexistence. We are talking about it as a normal coexistence, when there is no existential danger to anyone. And therefore, yes, you can deal with the troubles that come in with a normal human society. But normal life, with all its problems, is something, ironically, Palestinians are craving for in the last 120 years. They want to have the normal problems of a human society. They're not even allowed to have that. With the exposure of these extensive cracks in the international system, also the cracks of the foundation of the State of Israel were exposed. The tragedy of Gaza is also a moment of opportunity because of that. History is not linear. History is cyclic. And once foundations have so much rot in them, they will collapse. But this could lead to a more misery unless we recognize what should fill the void that such inevitable disintegration would bring with it. Not only in Gaza, not only in Palestine, but in many, many parts of the world. If anybody thinks that you could limit the damage and the carnage and the destruction that are being now experienced by millions of people in Palestine, in Lebanon, in South Syria, if you think that you can limit that suffering to that part of the world alone, you are wrong. A war in the Gulf impacts the standard of living in the West, maybe will increase the realization that the future of the world, its economy, its social cohesion, its ability to deal with challenges such as global warming is connected to the world's attitude towards Palestine and Israel. And this is something that goes back to the fact that the world had decided that Palestine is such an important place, that is, the Western world decided that Palestine was such an important place that it had to be the place where Europe solves its own problems. Well, if they want, and I'm sure no Palestinians would object to it, if they want to let the Palestinians to have Palestine, the Palestinians would be the first one to be happy to say to the world, it's fine for us not to be connected to your problems, to your agenda, but you never allowed us such an independence. And as a good friend of mine used to say, and with this I would end, when I asked her, what would you think Palestinians will do if we are right and one day Palestine would be liberated and free? And she said, we will close the doors for 2 years and we ask no one to come and visit us, no one to come and help us. We just want to be with ourselves for 2 years and to feel what does it mean really to be free and independent. Thank you.
4: I wonder if you could say a bit more about the significance of imperialism and particularly the importance of oil in the Middle East and the way that Western imperialism has therefore supported the Zionist cause. I'd be interested in your view on that.
2: Of course, oil plays a very important role in the, especially the American, but not only the American, not only involvement in the Middle East, but the wish to be a dominant economic and political force. However, I think that what is so unique about the Zionist project is that in order to make what for me looks almost an impossible project when it was first suggested, you needed a very powerful coalition to make it a reality, and you needed even a more powerful coalition to sustain it. And the coalition could not have been made only by people who thought that Israel is a financial asset or a factor that would ensure benefits in the field of energy, fossil energy or petrol and so on. You needed far more than that to make such a project a reality. You needed Christian fundamentalists.

0: The arms industry, the securitization industry, even the pharmaceutical multinational corporation are very much vested in Israel because the Israeli politicians are willing again and again to use the Israeli population as experiment for new drugs and so on. So you have to examine this international coalition, this powerful coalition, and understand that this is what really the Palestinians are facing, not just the military power of Israel, but the international coalition behind that military power. And I believe this coalition is weakening. And I believe members of this coalition, not necessarily for moral reasons, even for cynical reasons, do not regard Israel anymore as an asset, but as a liability. You can still use the petroleum of the Middle East without Israel. There are enough greedy people in the Arab world who would make sure that petrol gets to America even without normalizing relationship with Israel, certainly after the bombing of their countries by Iran in the last few months.
1: Thank you so much. You gave an excellent podcast with the Makdizi brothers. Right. You mentioned that even if Israel expands the Litani River and they take that land, that diplomacy will not be possible, that they will continue with an expansionist project. And the same with the yellow line in the Gaza Strip. So I guess my question is, what is your view, I guess, on the chance for diplomacy? And if there is no chance for diplomacy in this case, what are the options for politicians in terms of sanctions, the boycott movement, if diplomacy in the regular sense won't work with an expansionist project?
0: There is no chance for diplomacy, as I said in that podcast, but also in other places. The reason is that even the more genuine participants in the diplomatic efforts in what is called the Arab-Israeli conflict or the Palestine issue, still believe that their role, if they are Europeans or Americans or Canadians or whatever, that they believe their role is to mediate, that the two sides cannot come together unless they offer their mediation services. You know, I met a lot of young civil servants in about four or five foreign ministries in Europe in the last few months. And what was characteristic of these young people, they were members of a section in the foreign ministry that was called the Middle East Peace Process. So I asked them, do you understand that you are in a section of nothing and anything? And it doesn't bode well for you that your colleagues thought that this is the section you belong to. The director of the section, when always I say this, says now it's time for lunch. Because I think she, or who, sometimes it's him, realizes that this is true. So diplomacy depends what we mean by this. If diplomacy is used to save the Palestinians, to defend the Palestinians, yes, there is a role for diplomacy. If diplomacy continues to play the game, what is needed is mediation, then it provides, intentionally or unintentionally, immunity for Israel to continue its policies of genocide in Gaza, of ethnic cleansing in the West Bank, and intimidating the region as a whole.
2: I would like to know, what is your position or your analysis about censorship?
0: This is an interesting question because I'm not terribly sure that this censorship is working once it moved to alternative media and the cyberspace. The bottom line was that the lobby is very good in pressuring mainstream media, established media, political elites. It found it very difficult to challenge civil society. You can, yes, you can cause community centers to be shut. You can intimidate universities, you can intimidate churches and so on. But it's less effective than intimidating a politician by saying to him or her, we will support your rival if you will not support our cause. And I think in a similar way, it's too much of a fluid water to be contained. And you can, you know, on the one hand, yes, there is attempt to, of course, to use the Israeli connection to Meta,

0: to Microsoft and so on, and they will do all they can, of course, to make sure that they think that this would be good enough tool to somehow make the images that this alternative media brought to public attention, the information that was brought to public attention, disappear. I don't believe it will work. First of all, because the already information is there. So you can close it, but it's there. For me, it's the inevitable pathological phase Israel has arrived at. We have about 1,000 clips of Israeli soldiers from Gaza documenting some of the worst things that they did to the people of Gaza. They documented it. They decided to share it with the world. So what would the censor do? You see, I think that we have to realize this. People say it's a different Israel. I say this is the inevitable Israel, but that's a different discussion now. What is not debatable is that this is an Israel that doesn't care about international law, that is not afraid of public opinion, that is not afraid of condemnation, that still, when its own citizens say, you know, we are being thrown out of restaurants, from taxis, we are unwelcome, they still are happy to believe the government's explanation that this is just a continuation of anti-Semitism and hatred of Jews. Not everyone buys it. Unfortunately, those Israelis who don't buy it choose to leave rather than to create an anti-Zionist movement. But this is changing as well. I mean, there is a growing willingness, I think, to challenge Zionism also from within Jewish communities, and that is very promising. Thank you.
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2: You were just listening to Ilan Pape on international law and the case of Gaza. 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Ilan Pape, an award-winning historian, teaches at Exeter University in the UK. 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Joe Ritchie is our general manager and editor. I'm David Barsamyan. Thank you for listening.

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0: journalism in Berlin, Germany. This is Democracy Now!
1: The state of Tennessee has shown us again that they are not capable of carrying out an execution consistent with basic human dignity. Last night was not just inefficient, it was cruel, and it was torturous.
0: In Tennessee, death row prisoner Krista Pike remains in critical condition after surviving two lethal injections during a botched execution. We'll speak to a journalist who witnessed what happened and the director of the Cornell Center on the Death Penalty worldwide. Then massacre at Minab, the school that became a grave. Drop Site News is out with a major investigation and film about the U.S. bombing of a school in the southern Iranian city of Minab in February, the first day of the U.S. and Israeli war in Iran. The bombing killed at least 156 people. 120 of the victims were children. 26 were teachers, all women. We'll speak to reporter Jeremy Scahill and air excerpts of Drop Site's film featuring survivors, teachers, first responders, parents, and witnesses.
2: Plaster was falling, the ground was shaking, and at that moment, I just looked at my preschool girls and my son, and I said to myself, it's over. Now is the time when we go under the rubble. It's going to fall now. Then there were no more sounds. The class was full of smoke and dust. I told my son, Yassin, run and open the door. Let's get out.
0: All that and more coming up. Welcome to Democracy Now!, democracynow.org, The War and Peace Report. I'm Amy Goodman. In Tennessee, Krista Pike remains in critical condition, hospitalized after surviving two lethal injections Wednesday. Her legal team is calling on the Republican Governor Bill Lee to reduce Pike's sentence to life in prison and call the botched execution, quote, cruel and torturous, unquote. Krista Pike was still breathing after she was strapped to a gurney and injected with two syringes of pentobarbital as prison officials attempted to kill her for more than 2 hours. This is Pike's attorney, Randy Spivey, speaking Thursday.
1: The state of Tennessee has shown us again that they are not capable of carrying out an execution consistent with basic human dignity. Last night was not just inefficient, it was cruel, and it was torturous. It was also predictable. Krista's legal team told the state of Tennessee and the courts that her medical conditions would cause her to suffer an agonizing death. The state and the court dismissed Krista's concerns.
0: Krista Pike would have been the first woman executed in Tennessee in 200 years. Her story's renewed debate on sentencing reform as Pike was just 18 years old when she was convicted of murder in 1995 and sentenced to death. She's also a survivor of childhood sexual abuse. The UN's Human Rights Office has urged Tennessee not to pursue another execution attempt. This is Ravina Shamdasani, UN Human Rights spokesperson.
3: The death penalty has no place in any society, and Krista Pike's case lays bare the multiple reasons why capital punishment should be abolished. Her prolonged suffering is abhorrent and cruel. Key fair trial questions remain unresolved. We call on the state authorities not to pursue any further attempts to execute Krista Pike.
0: The Pentagon is deploying a third aircraft carrier strike group and up to 10,000 U.S. Marines to the Middle East. The USS Theodore Roosevelt carrier and the USS Macon Island amphibious ready group left the port of San Diego this week, are expected to be positioned near Iran by the end of November. They'll add to about 50,000 U.S. military personnel already in the region. In an interview with Time magazine published Thursday, President Trump said renewed large-scale strikes on Iran were possible after the November midterm elections. Meanwhile, ships continue to come under fire while transiting the Strait of Hormuz, with five vessels reportedly struck by projectiles in just 72 hours. On Thursday, a supertanker with a capacity of 2.5 million barrels of oil caught fire after it was hit off the coast of Oman. The Saudi-led military alliance fighting Houthi militias in Yemen said Thursday it intercepted four drones launched over southern Saudi Arabia. The alliance accused the Houthis of targeting an electric power station in the holy city of Medina, a charge the Houthis denied. Meanwhile, there were reports of loud explosions in the Houthi-controlled city of Sana'a overnight as Yemen government forces carried out airstrikes. The International Organization for Migration, more than 145,000 people have been displaced in Yemen since the conflict escalated in June. In the United Kingdom said Thursday they'd arrested a 25-year-old British-Iranian dual national in London following a security incident at RAF Fairford Air Base on Sunday. The UK has allowed the US to launch attacks on Iran from the air base since March. Authorities did not name the man who's being held on suspicion of terrorist acts, the same charge levied against five British nationals who were arrested outside RAF Fairford, then released on bail. On Thursday, British Prime Minister Andy Burnham said his government had strong indications of Iranian involvement in the incident. But exactly what took place outside the airbase remains unclear. A police search of vans being used by the men turned up no signs of explosives. However, the vans did contain empty barrels, large tanks, siphoning pumps and fuel, leading to widespread speculation that the men were stealing petrol rather than plotting an attack. In Texas, Wilbur Rafael Garces Perez, the 28-year-old Venezuelan asylum seeker who was shot by an ICE agent in Austin, has finally received surgery to remove the bullet from his back. The bullet remained jammed in his body for 11 days, causing severe pain. Garces Perez was transferred between an ICE jail and the hospital multiple times and had lost movement on his left side. The shooting by ICE agents earlier this month came as Garces Perez made deliveries for DoorDash. Garces Perez now faces federal criminal charges. In related news, Associated Press reports ICE has banned high-speed car chases. Vehicle pursuits and traffic stops involving U.S. officers have been under heavy scrutiny as agents have fired their guns more than a dozen times in these encounters since Trump returned to office. At least four people have been killed, including 52-year-old Mexican father Lorenzo Salgado Araujo, fatally shot in Houston in July, and several others wounded. In Minneapolis, the family of Renee Good filed a pair of federal civil rights lawsuits on Thursday over her fatal shooting at the hands of ICE agent Jonathan Ross during mass deportation sweeps in January. One lawsuit seeks to hold the U.S. government accountable under the Tort Claims Act, alleging wrongful death, negligence, and emotional distress. A second lawsuit names ICE agent Jonathan Ross and several top current and former Trump administration officials, including Stephen Miller and Kristi Noem. It accuses them of a conspiracy to interfere with the civil rights of Renee Good, as well as Somali and Spanish-speaking immigrants in the Twin Cities. On Thursday, Renee Good's partner, Becca Good, spoke publicly for the first time since the fatal shooting on January 7th.
4: I don't hate the people who took Renee from us, but what I want them to understand is every single day they get to look at their children and their wives and their sisters and know what they took from our family. They took a mother away from her children. They know that and they will carry it forever.
0: President Trump left the White House for campaign events in Texas and Oklahoma on Thursday, the first of what he says will be 32 days of campaigning right up to Election Day. Trump is opening his tour in states normally considered safe territory for Republicans who fear the president's dismal poll numbers will drag down their chances in the midterm elections. Trump's first stop was a Dallas area truck factory where he rallied support for Texas Attorney General and Republican Senate nominee Ken Paxton, who's polling behind Democrat James Tallarico. No Texas Democrat has won a statewide election in Texas since 1994. According to secretly recorded audio published by the New York Times, Paxton told a group of conservative donors and lobbyists last week that Trump's midterm convention in Dallas had hurt his Senate campaign.
5: When we did that convention, it dropped our numbers. Everybody's numbers dropped.
0: Republican-affiliated groups spent $122 million last month alone in support of Ken Paxton's Senate run, including $20 million spent by Donald Trump's super PAC, MAGA, Inc. In September, Paxton told a Texas podcaster he would be unable to compete without money from outside groups.
6: And the only thing that really saves us is that the Supreme Court came along and allowed the super PACs. Otherwise, you could not run a race in Texas.
0: In New Jersey, an investigation has revealed a Microsoft Link data center emitted large amounts of toxic air pollution for nearly a year before state regulators stepped in. According to public records obtained by Floodlight and The Guardian, the Data One facility in Vineland operated dozens of gas-fired generators for a combined 46,000 hours in total without required permits. A Rutgers professor estimated the data center emitted about 140 tons of nitrogen oxides, chemicals that produce smog and are linked to asthma, heart attacks, and premature death. In New York, new details have emerged about Cornell University's botched internal investigation into the sexual assault of a 20-year-old undergraduate student on campus in 2024. The unsealed documents include a 120-page transcript of Jane Doe's hours-long sworn statement to Cornell police and a university investigator in which she described feeling increasingly incapacitated and uncomfortable the night she was drugged, assaulted, and gang-raped by seven former and current members of Chi Phi fraternity. She told the investigators, quote, "there was really no escape," unquote. According to the New York Times, Cornell omitted the rape allegation in its report to prosecutors. The case has been reopened following global outcry. On Thursday, New York Governor Kathy Hochul named New York Attorney General Letitia James to serve as special prosecutor in the investigation. James had already begun a review of why Tompkins County District Attorney Matthew Van Houten decided not to pursue criminal charges in the case. Ethiopia shuttered its embassy in Eritrea's capital Asmara on Thursday and named 10 Eritrean diplomats persona non grata after accusing its East African neighbor of arming and supporting rebels in Ethiopia's northern Tigray region. Eritrea responded by severing diplomatic ties with Ethiopia. It's the worst confrontation between the two nations since they signed a peace agreement in 2018, formally ending 20 years of war. The diplomatic conflict erupted hours after drones struck near the headquarters of Ethiopia's military and other sites in Addis Ababa. Reuters reports a source linked to the Tigray People's Liberation Front claimed responsibility on behalf of the rebel group, which last week resumed attacks on government forces for the first time since a 2022 ceasefire ended a devastating civil war. In Brazil, voters are taken to the polls Sunday for a high-stakes election between Brazilian leftist president Luiz Inácio Lula da Silva, who's vying for a fourth term in office, and far-right candidate Flavio Bolsonaro, the son of imprisoned former president Jair Bolsonaro. If no candidate wins more than half the vote in the first round, they'll go to a runoff that's scheduled for October 25th. Lula has warned against attempts to interfere in Brazil's election and threats to democracy by President Trump, who's had a friendly relationship with the Bolsonaros. Though Trump has so far not publicly endorsed Flavio Bolsonaro, he said he's following the election very closely. And in Spain, a fragmented Spanish parliament is set to vote today on a pair of measures to ban evictions until 2030 while protecting the rights of tenants. The measures are expected to fail since the party of Spanish Prime Minister Pedro Sanchez does not hold a majority in the parliament. Sanchez issued the housing decrees in response to public uproar over the eviction of 87-year-old Mari Carmen from her lifelong home in Madrid. Activists have set up large protest encampments in Madrid's Puerta del Sol Square. Their protests have spread to Barcelona and other Spanish cities.
7: It's very important to protest because the problem is very big. There are many people that can't afford rent. Many people, young people, older middle-aged people. Housing is a very big problem. I don't know why this movement didn't start before.
0: And those are some of the headlines. This is Democracy Now!, democracynow.org, The War and Peace Report. I'm Amy Goodman in Berlin. Coming up in Tennessee, death row prisoner Krista Pike remains in critical condition in the hospital after surviving two lethal injections during a botched execution. We'll speak with a witness and one of her lawyers. Stay with us.

0: The World's on Fire by Farrah Foster. This is Democracy Now!, democracynow.org, The War and Peace Report. I'm Amy Goodman. Tennessee's Governor Bill Lee has halted all remaining executions this year after a death row prisoner survived two lethal injections Wednesday night. According to her lawyers, Krista Pike was still breathing after she was strapped to a gurney and injected with two syringes of pentobarbital in a botched execution that spanned more than 2 hours. Witnesses say Pike described a burning spot in her arm that felt like it was going to burst. She smiled and laughed, then gasped repeatedly and began snoring, but continued to breathe. She was later taken to the hospital. Tennessee Governor Bill Lee has ordered an independent review of the botched execution, but Krista Pike's attorneys say he should go further and commute her sentence. On Thursday, Krista Pike's attorney, Randy Spivey, addressed reporters during a news conference.
1: Krista is alive right now. We don't have a sense of her prognosis or much update on her health at the moment. But we do know that she is alive right now and receiving life-saving medical care. The state of Tennessee has shown us again that they are not capable of carrying out an execution consistent with basic human dignity. Last night was not just inefficient, it was cruel, and it was torturous. It was also predictable. Krista's legal team told the state of Tennessee and the court that her medical conditions would cause her to suffer an agonizing death. The state and the court dismissed Krista's concerns. The governor's call for an independent review does not go far enough. After having endured solitary confinement for more than 20 years and a full attempt to kill her by lethal injection, Krista has endured punishment greater than any other person in the history of the American death penalty.
0: Krista Pike's lawyers revealed the execution team went through at least seven needles trying to find a vein, including one that appeared to be bent when it was pulled from her arm. Medical experts say the blistering and burning around the IV insertion sites suggests the pentobarbital may have leaked into the surrounding tissue rather than entering Pike's bloodstream, potentially causing chemical burns. Some experts have raised the possibility the pentobarbital may have degraded or expired, which could have made it less effective. Krista Pike was sentenced to death for a 1995 murder she committed when she was 18 years old. She would have been the first woman executed in Tennessee in 200 years. Wednesday night's attempted execution went forward only after the U.S. Supreme Court lifted a stay by an appeals court, which had paused her execution to consider whether her sentencing had fully weighed mitigating evidence, including severe childhood trauma and neglect, including rape and sexual abuse, and mental illness. Weeks before her botched execution, Pike and her lawyers argued a single-dose lethal injection could be tantamount to torture due to Pike's small veins. This is an unedited audio recording shared by her lawyers with the New York Times.
2: The concerns I have on our lethal injection method are simply that I do not have good veins. Tony Carruthers lived out my worst nightmare, detail for detail. And I don't want to go through that. The drug is supposedly burns very bad. And so that sounds scary to me because they use the word Drano in speaking about this drug. And the thought of suffocating and drowning on my own bodily fluid and blood isn't very appealing to me. I'm very remorseful now. I wasn't in the beginning when I first caught this charge. I didn't care what I had done or who I sent it to. The horror of the pain that I caused her family, my codependent families, I've affected this world in such a negative way when all I ever wanted to do was care for people and lead love. I have done the opposite of that, and that pains me.
0: Those were the words of Krista Pike speaking weeks ahead of her botched execution. She was referring to the case of Tennessee death row prisoner Tony Carruthers, who was issued a one-year stay of execution in May after prison officials were unable to find a backup injection vein in another botched execution attempt that left Carruthers suffering and in pain for over an hour. Pike's lawyer said, quote, "We take no pleasure in being right, but the concerns raised by Ms. Pike proved to be true. Difficult vein access, blown veins, degraded pentobarbital, no emergency medical care available when things inevitably go wrong, all under a protocol that remains veiled in secrecy," they say. Well, for more, we're joined by two guests in Nashville, Tennessee. We're joined by Stephen Hale, criminal justice reporter at the Nashville Banner, author of Death Row Welcomes You, Visiting Hours in the Shadow of the Execution Chamber. He witnessed Krista Pike's box execution on Wednesday evening in Orleans, Massachusetts. We're joined by Sandra Babcock, clinical professor at Cornell Law School, director of the Cornell Center on the Death Penalty Worldwide. She recently co-wrote an article headlined Tennessee Failed Krista Pike Long Before Her Execution Date. We welcome you both to Democracy Now! Let's begin in Nashville. Stephen Hale, you witnessed the attempted execution of Krista Pike. Can you explain what happened?
3: Thanks for having me, Amy. I guess the answer is yes and no. I can tell you what I saw. One of the continuing frustrations of this situation from our perspective as reporters is that we can't explain as much as we'd like to be able to. But I can tell you that, yes, what you described there in your intro is correct. Krista Pike, we understand, was given two rounds of lethal injection drug pentobarbital. I have seen five executions in Tennessee, including the aborted one that you mentioned of Tony Carruthers back in May. And I've never seen anything like what we saw Wednesday night. And a number of the witnesses who were there with me have also seen a number of other lethal injections in this state and others. And it was new to all of us. It was pretty clear early on that things were going wrong. But even then, we didn't know they would go quite as wrong as they did. And it's all been quite disturbing, as you can imagine.
0: Describe what you heard and saw.
3: So you mentioned that Krista Pike was talking and kind of smiling even at times. She was in conversation with her spiritual advisor who was in the room with her. And they, in the early stages of this attempted execution, were repeating a kind of prayer mantra. They were saying, "May you be at peace, may you be at peace, may you be kind and gentle to yourself." At one point, she looked over in our direction at the window that we were sitting behind, and she said to the people behind the glass, and she repeated that again, "May you be at peace." But it wasn't long after that the drugs were administered, and even at a certain point, we saw what we understand to be a signal in the execution chamber that the drugs had been fully administered. And even after that point, she was still moving her body. She was still talking to her spiritual advisor, and that continued long after we expected it to. What then happened was obviously a very long process, but the curtain was drawn twice, and for your viewers to understand, that's normally only done right before the person is declared dead. In this case, the curtain was closed while we all knew she was still alive, and we could still hear her breathing, snoring, kind of struggling. And it was then her spiritual advisor was pulled out of the execution chamber. We waited there in the dark for a bit, and then the prison officials came and brought the spiritual advisor back into the execution chamber so that they could try again. And that's when they gave her a second round of pentobarbital. We continued to hear her snoring, at times saw her, you know, kind of opening her mouth wide, almost as if gasping, but without making a sound. And then at a certain point, the curtain was closed again. And I repeat, it was closed while we could still hear her and knew she was alive. And we sat there for around 50 minutes, listening to the sound of her snoring quite loudly, breathing, in strained breaths. But with no information about what was or wasn't going on behind the curtain.
0: As we watch the news conference, Sandra Babcock, you're one of the attorneys for Krista Pike. The attorneys called for the governor to commute Krista's sentence. The governor's announced independent review was described as insufficient without greater transparency and preservation of record of records. Can you talk about the legal recourse you have right now? I mean, my understanding is Krista Hale is in the hospital in critical condition. They're trying to keep her alive, and if they succeed and she's sent back to the prison, they will try to kill her again?
4: The most Sandra important Babcock, thing right now
0: can you
4: is
0: hear
4: that
0: me?
4: Krista pulls. I can hear you. Can you hear me?
0: Yes, I can. Go ahead.
4: I can hear you. Can you hear me? Okay. The most important thing right now is that Krista pulls through this. We still don't know what her prognosis is. And we are all waiting to see, and that is the primary concern. But in the meantime, the governor must immediately commute her death sentence. Krista Pike, as Mr. Spivey said a few minutes ago, has just experienced the most agonizing attempt at lethal injection in the country's history. And it's important to remember that Krista should never have been in this position. She should never have been sentenced to death in the first place. She was an 18-year-old kid, an immature 18-year-old, who was just a year after a violent rape, which was the last of three different men who had raped her in the course of her childhood and adolescence. She was not receiving medication for post-traumatic stress disorder and bipolar disorder at the time of this crime, which she committed with her abusive boyfriend at the time. There are so many reasons why she never should have been in that execution chamber in the first place. And on top of that, the state of Tennessee had always accused her of fabricating these accounts of childhood sexual abuse and rape. They called her a liar, a pathological liar. They said that she was promiscuous. They said that basically that she had invited it or invented it. In fact, her sexual assaults were documented by police reports, court records, hospital records. She actually reported them, unlike most rape victims. And after decades of denying the truth of her suffering, the state just last month finally admitted that she had that it did not dispute her history as a survivor of unimaginable sexual violence. We tried to get the courts to stop her execution, and the Sixth Circuit agreed, and they halted it. And the state immediately appealed, and the Supreme Court vacated that stay over the dissents of three justices who said, we must recognize that we are not infallible and that there is a risk of irretrievable harm if this execution goes forward. Their concerns were ignored. The state of Tennessee plowed ahead. As you said at the top of the hour, and as Mr. Spivey explained, the state was on notice about her medical condition. All of these facts were known to the courts. This case represents a colossal failure, not only of the lethal injection process, but of the legal architecture that is supposed to ensure that people do not suffer a torturous death at the hands of the state.
0: Sandra Babcock, Tennessee's Governor Bill Lee has halted all remaining executions this year. You're having a governor's election this year, and one of the candidates, the Republican Senator Marsha Blackburn, who's running for governor, has said many times on the campaign trail she wants executions to happen quicker and she wants to use the electric chair. Can you respond?
4: Well, I'm not a Tennessean, and I will not be voting in the election, but what I think about that statement is that it is typical of politicians who are seeking to appeal to a common thirst for vengeance when people hear about violent crime. It is a black and white way of viewing the world that does not reflect the complexities of crime, that does not reflect the complexities of women's histories of violence and the experiences that pave the pathway to incarceration. It's what they perceive as something that will appeal to the electorate. It's a cop-out, is what it is. And people who have worked in the system, and that includes prison officials and guards who have worked alongside supervising people on death row, recognize that these are full human beings and that you cannot execute someone under the conditions that Tennessee just attempted to do without recognizing that what Tennessee did was an act of cold and calculated homicide that was far crueler in its way and because of its premeditated, deliberate nature than the act that Krista Pike was committed of was convicted of committing at a time when she was in the grip of a mental illness that was unmedicated, coming off of the trauma of a violent rape.
0: Sandra Babcock, can you say whether Krista Pike is conscious in the hospital in critical condition?
4: We do not know. We have no information. None of the information that we have heard, most of it is rumors, is reliable. We are waiting to hear any official word from the medical team. She is now receiving medical assistance from doctors who respect the Hippocratic Oath, unlike the doctor who was present in the execution chamber with her, whom we know is incompetent and who is also responsible for the botched execution of Tony Carruthers in May.
0: And finally, I want to go back to Stephen Hale in Nashville. You not only witnessed the attempted execution of Krista Pike, you witnessed the attempted execution of Tony Carruthers in May. Your final comments on what happened there, leading to him being granted a stay of execution.
3: Yeah, Amy, as you say, and I spoke to you in May, and we do need to find a much better way of getting in touch, but or a much better reason for doing so. That was also a horrifying attempted execution in its own way. A difference was that this one went much further. That execution, as you remember, was called off from our perspective as witnesses before the curtain was open, and so before it had sort of fully begun from our vantage point, of course, on Tony Carruthers' end. They had been trying and struggling to get IV access for a long time. I think overall, I would just emphasize to your viewers that we have been here before in Tennessee, not just in terms of there being a botched execution earlier this year, but in terms of the governor calling for a pause on execution so that the protocol can be reviewed. That happened in 2022 when an execution was called off at the last minute because of problems with the protocol. An outside legal review found that the department had not been following its protocol on numerous occasions, and a new protocol was created. That's the one we're using now. And this year, there have been, as we've been discussing, two botched executions under that protocol. We did not know until yesterday, after hearing from Krista Pike's attorneys, the degree of struggle that there had been to get IV access for her. So that was new information to us because as reporters and witnesses, we don't see that part during an execution. But that obviously, it appears, was a problem yet again in this process. And so what will happen going forward is very unclear. But this is the experience that we all had Wednesday night and that Krista Pike had is unique in some ways, but also not new here.
0: Stephen Hale, I want to thank you for being with us. Criminal justice reporter at the Nashville Banner, author of the book Death Row Welcomes You, Visiting Hours in the Shadow of the Execution Chamber, speaking to us from Nashville. And Sandra Babcock, clinical professor at Cornell Law School, director of the Cornell Center on the Death Penalty Worldwide. We'll link to your piece that you co-wrote, Tennessee Failed Krista Pike Long Before Her Execution. Coming up, Massacre at Menab, the school that became a grave. We'll speak to Jeremy Scahill of Dropsite News back in 15 seconds.

0: The World's on Fire by Farrell Foster. This is Democracy Now!, democracynow.org. I'm Amy Goodman. We're broadcasting from Publix, the House of Journalism in Berlin, Germany. The Pentagon sending a third aircraft carrier to the Middle East as President Trump considers a new escalation of the U.S. war in Iran. The latest move adds 7,000 sailors, up to 3,000 Marines, to the U.S. military presence in the region. Today, we spend the rest of the hour looking at the U.S. bombing of a children's school in the Iranian city of Manab on the first day of the U.S.-Israeli war on Iran. The bombing killed at least 156 people, 120 of them children, 26 teachers, all women. A United Nations fact-finding mission recently concluded the U.S. strike was a war crime, but the Trump administration has not yet even acknowledged U.S. responsibility. Dropsite News is out this week with a devastating investigation into the bombing of the school. The article and accompanying video is headlined Massacre at Manab, the school that became a grave. We're joined right now by investigative journalist Jeremy Scahill, lead author on the report. In a moment, Jeremy, we'll play some of your interviews with survivors, first responders, and parents. But first, Jeremy, set up what happened that day on February 28th.
1: Thanks, Amy. We need to back up a few weeks and remember that Iran and the United States were engaged in an intense round of negotiations that were being mediated by the Sultanate of Oman, which had been the main mediator for two decades between the United States and Iran on nuclear issues, and it played a major role in brokering the 2015 JCPOA agreement signed under Barack Obama. And the Iranians were very skeptical about this process because just some months before these negotiations in June of 2025, when the Iranians were negotiating with the United States, the U.S. and Israel launched surprise bombing attacks against Iran in what became known as the 12-day war. But the foreign minister of Oman on February 27th had gone to the United States. He met with Vice President J.D. Vance in the White House. He came out and he told media that he was optimistic that a deal was going to be reached and that it would be historic in nature. Yes, there were details to work out. Nothing was guaranteed, but that there were technical talks scheduled for the following week in Vienna, Austria. And so when Iranians woke up on the morning of February 28th, let's remember this was a Saturday, but in Iran, Saturday is the beginning of the school and work week. And so Iranians were, you know, paying attention to everything, but they went to bed understanding that this process was still going on, that war was very much a possibility, but not believing it was going to start imminently because you had this next round of negotiations and you had the Omani foreign minister expressing optimism. Well, then as people are stuck in traffic jams, they're getting their kids out the door for school, children start arriving at school, we get the initial reports that there are airstrikes that have happened in Tehran, the capital of Iran. And the first strikes that happened that day were on the residence and offices of Supreme Leader Ayatollah Ali Khamenei. And so a lot of the media speculation at that point was about whether or not Iran's supreme leader had been assassinated. And word starts to spread very quickly across Iran and on state media that there are attacks happening throughout the country. And so administrators and officials in provinces around Iran begin calling schools and directing principals and teachers to start having parents come to take their children home. There was going to be a shelter in place order, and the Iranians had been through this before. And so as this is happening, we then start to hear shocking reports that in the southern Iranian city of Manab, a missile has slammed into a girls' school. And we start to see images that that show children and the bodies of children. And very quickly, the media narrative sort of becomes, and this is being pushed kind of by the United States, that the school had been right next to an IRGC missile facility and that it was sort of collateral damage. We did an investigation into this. There's been some very good reporting on this. This is not a story that we broke, but what we did is we really went deeply into what happened in the experience of Iranians who lived it that day. And by talking to teachers who survived, you know, 26 teachers were killed in this attack. One of them was pregnant, 120 children. This was not a single bombing or collateral damage. There were at least two direct hits on a school packed with children that was with Tomahawk cruise missiles, one of the most sophisticated weapons in the U.S. arsenal. And a couple of hours after those initial hits, as first responders came, as parents came, the U.S. launches more strikes. A total, Iran says, of 13 missiles were launched. The Justice Minister of Iran told me this isn't a double tap strike. This is a triple tap strike. And one of the most horrifying details, Amy, that we uncovered is that after the first bomb had hit near the school that morning, the teachers didn't believe that their school would be bombed because it was a school. And they had gathered the children, many of the children in the schoolyard because their parents had come to pick them up. And when the bombs hit not far away from the school, they said, "My God, we need to get everyone back into the school." So they usher the children back into the school. One of the teachers took some of the girls into a prayer hall inside of the school, and then moments later, direct hit with a Tomahawk cruise missile on the school. So the protected site of the school, the parents and the teachers thought that they would find shelter there, and the United States directly bombed that school while they were inside.
0: Jeremy, I want to go to the voices of the people themselves. This is an excerpt of your Drop Site News new investigation, Massacre at Manav, the school that became a grave, featuring interviews with Yaqub Yazdanpanah. His daughter Fatima died in the strike. But first, this is preschool teacher Husnia Salem. She survived the bombing.
2: Like any other day, I got my child ready at 7 o'clock because my son is in fifth grade and attended the same school. I got my child ready and headed to school. My son went to the boys' school and I stayed at preschool in my own class. Our school had two floors. The upper floor was for the girls, and the downstairs was for the boys. One section was for preschool. You can say there were three schools there. There were students there from all walks of life, children from working class families, educators. We had all kinds of students there.
3: I have to go back a little and tell you about how I chose this school. Fatima's mother and I had noticed Fatima's overflowing intelligence. When we would tell her a story, she would never forget the story, and she would recite the story moment by moment, word for word. I wanted to find a very good school that would address Fatima's needs and her active mind. After asking a lot of questions, I found Shajareh Tayyebeh School.
2: After the lesson started, we handed out books and the children did their activities. I took the children to the schoolyard, the park that was in our schoolyard, so the children could play. The time was around 9:30, I think, when I was informed by a friend that the war had started and they had hit Tehran.
1: In the first moments of the U.S. and Israeli bombing campaign, they strike the personal residence and offices of Ayatollah Ali Khamenei, the supreme leader of Iran. And they killed, assassinated not only Khamenei, but members of his family. They start then striking other leadership targets of the IRGC, the elite military force of Iran, political offices in Iran, government ministries in Iran. And word starts to spread all across the country that this isn't just like a one-off airstrike, that this does seem to in fact be a full-scale war.
2: Administrators said there are war conditions and it's better if the children go home early. We didn't have a single thought or didn't imagine that they may want to hit our school. In complete calm and relaxation, we were calling families and telling them to come and take their children. As they were coming to get the kids, a number of the children had left and some were still at the school. I first heard the sound of an explosion.
4: After a missile strike nearby, some teachers ushered children back inside the school for protection.
2: The preschool children were 5 years old, and all they did was yell, "Miss, miss," and were crying. I ran to the children. I just said, "Get under the table." I didn't think they were going to hit the school. I just thought that someplace had been hit. I said, "Don't be afraid, sit down." I heard this horrible sound, and it was so close. Two simultaneous sounds. They're still in my ear. My son even describes them. And then explosion. Plaster was falling, the ground was shaking, and at that moment, I just looked at my preschool girls and my son, and I said to myself, "It's over. Now is the time when we go under the rubble. It's going to fall now." Then there were no more sounds. The class was full of smoke and dust. I told my son, "Yassin, run and open the door. Let's get out." My preschool kids didn't have shoes on since our classroom was carpeted. I took the children in my arms, one by one, and brought them outside. We exited from the preschool yard gate until we reached the first street. I looked behind me and I saw smoke and fire coming from the school office. All I said to the preschool children was,

0: Something was telling my heart that the school they were talking about was Shajarei Tayebeh. I lost it. I left my classroom, ran home, took my car and sped to Minab. When I arrived, I said, oh no, the unimaginable had happened. As soon as I arrived there, I saw there was no school left. Two-thirds of the school, maybe more, had been destroyed. Smoke was rising from all over the school. It had turned into rubble. For a moment, I thought I was asleep and having a nightmare.
1: In this excerpt from Drop Site News' new investigation, Massacre at Minab, the school that became a grave, we hear two Iranian Red Crescent Society emergency workers describing the utter devastation following the U.S. strike on the Minab school.
2: Mothers came to me and said, my daughter is in the classroom. My son is in the classroom. In God's name, please bring me my son. We didn't know how to answer these families. Each body part that was brought out from the building and taken to the ambulances, the families ran, looking to see who it was.
0: People kept coming and coming to help, to remove children from under the ruins. All of us were there waiting. I, a 32-year-old father, was waiting for them to bring my daughter from under the ruins. Imagine the depth of this catastrophe and how hard it was for us.
3: There was a father with us who was searching for his two children until it was 4 or 5 o'clock at night when his fingers no longer worked. His fingers were covered in blood. He had lost his fingernails. In that same condition, he fell asleep. There was also a father. We had nothing to give him. All that remained was a school bag and shoes. Where we had collected the school bag and shoes, the father sat and was talking to the school bag and shoes. He was just talking to the school bag and shoes. Nothing from his child has been recovered.
1: Again, those are two Red Crescent workers. An excerpt of Drop Site News' new investigation, Massacre at Minab, the school that became a grave. In March, President Trump and Defense Secretary Pete Hegseth denied the U.S. was responsible for bombing the school. They spoke to reporters aboard Air Force One.
4: Did the United States bomb a girls' elementary school in southern Iran on the first day of the war and kill 175 people?
5: Based on what I've seen, that was done by Iran.
4: Is that true, Mr. Hegseth? It was Iran who did that?
6: We're certainly investigating.
4: Still investigating.
6: But the only side that targets civilians is Iran.
5: We think it was done by Iran.
1: That was Defense Secretary Pete Hegseth and President Trump. In July, President Trump told a different story, appearing on Fox News, talking about the airstrike.
7: There are images from this site that show fragments that appear to be from U.S. Tomahawk missiles. Is it possible that old intelligence or a mistake during a very active time in the war led to this event?
5: It is, but it's also possible that those images that you have are AI generated. Now, I know we're waiting for a conclusive report. I don't think there can be a conclusive report.
1: Oh, really? So that's President Trump talking about the report. Jeremy Scahill, you are the co-founder of DropSite News. This is an incredible investigation massacre at Manav. Can you respond to what Hegseth and Trump said and talk about the state of the investigation into this deadly attack on the schools February 28th that killed over 150 people, as you said, 120 of them

0: children.
1: Amy, I think there's only two possibilities here for what actually happened that day. On the one hand, it's possible that because Pete Hegseth came in with a tone set by Trump himself that civilian deaths don't matter, that soldiers and military personnel should not worry about killing or injuring civilians, that they eliminated the entire department that is supposed to do civilian harm mitigation, that they used AI, including Maven systems developed by Palantir, to rush to develop as many targets as possible, that they had old satellite photos that indicated that this was a military base and not a school, and that because of that disregard for civilians and civilian life, they pushed forward and said, we want to break records. They're always talking about records and maximize lethality. And so it was a process where they didn't care and they just started striking everything. On the flip side of it, and you know, a former senior State Department official told me this, knowing what she knows about the entire system and the fact that this was struck in the first hours of the first day of this war that they had been planning, that something very sinister may well be at the core of this. And so, you know, it's important to say, up until the year 2013, this area in Minab was actually a facility that was operated by the IRGC. We obtained documents, and the satellite photos also show this clearly, showing that in 2014, the school filed for registration. The IRGC donated the land. The province redistricted the whole area, and the IRGC actually moved most of its facilities nearly 2 miles away. That base, which was a publicly known base, was not hit during these attacks that morning. Instead, it was an area that was a school, a car wash, a clinic, what we would call in America a strip mall. And the only remaining IRGC building in that vicinity was an administrative office of the naval forces of the IRGC. And they had totally vacated that property after the June 2025 war. So what happened that day was there was literally no presence of the IRGC whatsoever there. And in fact, satellite photos from just weeks that the public can see from just weeks before this strike, you could see the murals on the wall. You could see the soccer field. Some of the satellite photos show shadows of tiny people playing outside. I spoke to Wes Bryant, who used to be one of the people in charge of civilian harm mitigation at the Pentagon up until 2025. His division was the one that Hegseth shut down. And he said that you, under the rules and the doctrine, they should have checked the most readily available satellite imagery before launching any strike of that nature. The other thing is Tomahawk cruise missiles have cameras on them. They can loiter, they can shift direction. So there are many, many questions that need to be asked about this. This is one of the single gravest war crimes that I'm aware of since Vietnam. It's akin to the Amariya shelter bombing in Baghdad, Iraq, in the 1991 Gulf War, when the U.S. dropped a bomb, a bunker buster bomb, ripped open a hole in a bunker where hundreds of civilians were, and then dropped another 2,000-pound bomb directly, incinerating more than 400 people. It rises to the level of gravity of that crime, and it's really just shocking that there isn't more outcry from the American public and the US Congress. This is one of the most severe war crimes. And it's not like, you know, the tone under Obama where he says, oh, oops, we tortured some folks, or they said, you know, we regret this. Trump's people are defiant about this. And the Democrats, you know, they're not in control of the Congress right now, but this should be front and center of foreign policy questions toward Donald Trump. If the Democrats regain control of the House of Representatives, they should go after them for this. These
0: And
1: are war crimes.
0: Has any investigation been done by the U.S. government made public?
1: No, the United States Central Command is supposedly doing an investigation, but Bradley Cooper, the head of CENTCOM, lied in front of Congress and said this was an active IRGC missile base. There's no evidence to suggest that there ever were missiles launched from this site. And this was congressional testimony. It seems like at the best case scenario is that they kind of say this was human error, artificial intelligence, and outdated maps because the threat was so serious and we moved forward and oops, this was a mistake. That would be the best case scenario. The worst case scenario in some ways is that Trump's people and the Pentagon just simply say, oh no, this is Iranian propaganda. We still think that maybe the IRGC bombed it themselves. That's why it's so important to have actual investigations. The UN sent a commission there, and they've determined that it's a war crime because it, just on the basis of the idea that if they used AI, if they used systems where they shut down the civilian harm mitigation and they didn't check to see what was there before they launched the missile, that satisfies the legal barriers to indicate that a war crime, not just a crime against humanity, was committed.
0: Jeremy, we just have 20 seconds, but the devastating pictures of, I mean, the victims are not only those who've died, but the children that survived that are saying to their parents, I wish I had been one of the martyred to be with my friends. These last 20 seconds, the effect today.
1: You know, one of the drawings from the psychologist, a child just drew a severed hand. And she said, you know, that the kids feel like they did something wrong, that they don't understand why their friends died and they weren't able to save them.
0: Jeremy, we have to leave it there. It is an incredibly devastating report. Jeremy is co-founder of Drop Site News. We'll link to your new investigation and film, Massacre at Manab, the school that became a grave. A happy birthday to Laura Bastios. Early happy birthday to Becca Staley. Special thanks to our crew here in Publix, the House of Journalism in Berlin, Frederick Gaillard, Frank Biedman, and Yasmin Arnold and Dennis Moynihan. I'm Amy Goodman. Thank you so much for joining us.
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4: 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This is Jesse Brown, the host of Canada Land, the show that's going to be on in just a moment. 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Thanks.
5: I'm Canada Land senior producer Bruce Thorson. Last month, seven doctors in Kamloops, B.C. signed a letter of resignation. Those seven doctors were the only OBGYNs in the city.
6: Our concern is that we will see maternal or fetal death as a result of a lack of access to care in Kamloops.
5: Wait for that. There's a helicopter that flies over my house nearly every day. Sometimes it happens two, three, four times a day. I'm vaguely in its flight path. I mean, I'm under its flight path. This chopper is a big one, probably twice the size of a news helicopter. It's mostly white with some red markings. It looks a little bit like an ambulance, which it is. I live in Vancouver and my home is a bit west of the Children's Hospital, and that air ambulance is dispatched from their helipad for children's emergencies within the helicopter's range of just over 500 kilometers. Beyond that range, the province is capable of sending a fixed-wing aircraft, which is what happened a few days ago. A grizzly bear attacked a group of students and teachers who were out on a hike near the village of Bella Coola. As a result of that attack, 11 students and teachers needed treatment. In the end, it was a combination of fixed-wing aircraft, helicopters, and ambulances that were needed to deal with the emergency. It was a remarkable effort. I mean, let's not skip over the logistics here. That one bear attack brought about the coordinated effort of pilots, ground crew, air traffic control, paramedics, nurses, doctors. Every medical emergency is a collision between the immediate need for relief from pain and fear and the network of logistics, training, personnel needed to alleviate a patient's distress. It's a puzzle that's invisible to most of us most of the time. That is until one piece goes missing. Then the headlines are written.
7: Well, emergency rooms across the region are under pressure. The Ottawa Hospital is over capacity, and in Smiths Falls, there are warnings of long wait times in the emergency department.
8: Saskatoon City Hospital's emergency room closed at 3 p.m. because of a, quote, unforeseen physician unavailability.
9: Dozens rallied outside Mission Memorial Hospital over the weekend, sounding the alarm on repeated emergency room closures and calling for action from the province.
10: Across Canada, over 1.2 million patients walked out of ERs last year without being seen. A new report from the Montreal Economic Institute warns that this crisis is only getting deeper as more people give up on ERs.
11: Do you think, if I'm going to die, I might as well die at home. Why would I die in a hard chair in a waiting room, right?
5: Rough as it is to say, these headlines don't seem all that surprising. They're the steady drumbeat of our overstretched healthcare system. But there was another headline recently that seemed different.
12: The seven obstetrician gynecologists at Royal Inland Hospital in Kamloops admit that a mass resignation is unprecedented. The OBGYNs will no longer provide in-hospital care, like labor, delivery, and C-sections, once replacements can be found. In a searing letter to community health providers, the group says, quote, safety issues due to changing workload and inability to recruit have over many years pushed us to a point where without sufficient Interior Health Authority and provincial support, we are unable to continue with in-hospital care. Katie DeRosa, CBC News, Victoria.
5: A mass resignation that threatens to remove an entire specialty of care is not something that usually falls into that steady drumbeat of overburdened healthcare headlines. Kristen Holliday is the regional editor for Castanet Media in Kamloops. She's been on the ground covering this story, and she'll be joining us today. Wait for it.
13: My name is Kristen Holliday. I am the regional editor for Castanet News in Kamloops.
5: Hi, Kristen.
13: Hi, Bruce.
5: Kristen, what is Kamloops like? You know, for someone who's never been there, what's it like in terms of living there, the healthcare? What options do people have?
13: Yeah, so Kamloops, it's a city of about 100,000 people located in the BC interior, and it's pretty steadily growing. It seems like the doctor shortage here, family physicians shortage, has been happening for quite a number of years. So a city councillor has told me he estimated about 40,000 people in the city of about 100,000 that do not have a family doctor.
5: The doctors who have resigned have cited being overworked, understaffed. Do you have any further details on what that actually means, you know, in their day-to-day experience?
13: What they've said is their work involves seeing patients in office, but also doing surgeries and things at the hospital. They also have to pick up on-call shifts. And so the picture that they've painted here is that because there's not enough OBGYNs, they're often covering multiple 24-hour shifts in a week. This can mean 48 hours of work with no sleep, 60 to 80-hour work weeks. They've said they've had to respond to obstetrics emergencies. They've said they've had to make what they refer to as impossible choices when they're needed in multiple places at once. They were having to choose, all right, which emergency do we respond to? Which room do we need to be in the room for? And they said that they have seen patients having late presentations of cancers and things like that, other conditions that could have been potentially caught earlier had there been enough staff and enough time to see these patients and to diagnose them properly.
5: Obviously, this didn't just come out of nowhere on October 15th. You're there on the ground, you're covering the story, Kristen. What can you tell us about what's been happening to bring us to this point?
13: OBGYNs have said they've been trying to ask the provincial health ministry, the regional health authority, for changes at the hospital for years. Now, we don't know the negotiation details that went on behind the scenes there, but it sounds like they've seen the writing on the wall for a little bit of time here.
5: Kristen, with or without the OBGYNs who've resigned, pregnant women are going to continue to give birth in Kamloops. What are they being advised by the government, by the hospital? Where are they supposed to turn?
13: What Interior Health has said is if you need to seek help, if you're in Kamloops, if you're in the area, if you would go to RIH, Royal Inland Hospital, keep going there. And then if there is someone available to help you at the hospital, that will happen. If not, there's the potential that you could be transported to other hospitals in the area. This could mean Kelowna. I'm sure this could mean you're heading to Vancouver. I think it just depends on the situation. So people, again, are being told, come to the hospital. You may have to be transported elsewhere. Kamloops does serve a number of smaller communities in the region. Lillooet, which is a couple of hours drive away. That's a long way to go. If you're heading from Lillooet into Kamloops, you're already on the road for a little while. Maybe you've been transported by ambulance, and then potentially you have to go from that hospital somewhere else. It's not just you're in Kamloops, you're in downtown, and you suddenly realize, oh, go to the hospital, you'll have to go to another community. This is people who are driving for hours to get to a hospital, and then they have to have this further journey. Just adds to that anxiety that you have already trying to seek some kind of emergency care.
5: Kristen, of course, this is an ongoing debate, conversation in the provincial ledge.
14: Member for Kamloops Centre.
15: Thank you, Mr. Speaker. Well, the unfortunate resignation of seven OBGYNs, the whole department, in Kamloops should not have come as a shock to this government or to this minister. Given
5: that in the ledge, a lot of people have weighed in on this. That's not surprising. And there's one, the official opposition House leader for the Conservatives. Her name is Alia Warbus, and she had her own take on the rerouting of patients.
16: I have a child, I have kids, and I know if I were forced to drive 4 to 6 hours to the next ER, that would be the most terrifying hours of my entire life. And no one should have to go through that. When people are in crisis, every minute feels like an hour. I'm getting there, Mr. Speaker, but I just need a minute.
5: So let's look at some of the numbers here. The latest numbers that I've been able to see, the number of OBGYNs graduating each year in BC is 8 to 10.
13: Mm-hmm.
5: That's for the entire province in a single year, 8 to 10. Now, for the entire country, there are only 98 per year filling residency positions. And that breaks down to about 6.3 OBGYNs per 100,000 women across the country. Look, those are national stats, and that means every province, every city, town is competing for those few graduating specialists. So how can the BC government square that circle? How can they compete to bring those skills to Kamloops? Kristen, I know you've spoken with Sylvia Weir. She's the CEO of
13: Interior Health, the regional health authority.
5: What answers does she, as a representative of the government, what does she have to say about how this problem might get fixed?
13: I know for her, it comes down to how can we reach out to people who have an interest in moving into the interior? How can we even recruit internationally? So as far as I'm aware, that's some of their efforts as well, is trying to bring in doctors from out of country. Then you're dealing with bringing those credentials over here, and that's another challenge. But that's what she said they're focused on at this point, is just your recruitment, be that across the country, be that internationally.
5: Kristen, I've read some reports that the government is saying that the resignation process, you know, it's not immediate. It's going to take 90 days for these to roll out. The OBGYNs will step back from different duties at different times. But basically, they've got 90 days to move through this transition period. If that's in fact the case, then we're on a countdown.
13: Mm-hmm.
5: And that countdown is going to result in quite a substantial and drastic change in the services available at that hospital in Kamloops.
13: I've also heard that. And I think there's still a lot of uncertainty about how that might look. The levels of optimism vary depending on who you talk to, from being completely not optimistic that we're in this countdown, that we're going to be in a place where some of these shifts are not going to be able to be filled in any reasonable amount of time, to the CEO who's saying, you know what, I'm hopeful we'll be able to come to some kind of positive resolution on this in terms of being able to retain these doctors, or that they'll be able to introduce some new doctors to either bolster the contingent at the hospital or to start filling some of these gaps.
5: Now, you've said fill in some of the gaps, and in the medical profession, that's often referred to as a locum placement. Correct me if I'm wrong here, Kristen, but the number I've heard read for bringing in physicians for this locum placement is $7,000 a day.
14: Minister of Health.
17: Thank you so much, Honourable Speaker. It is my expectation that Interior Health will continue to work with the physicians, finalizing a contract that will significantly increase compensation to fill vacancies. In the meantime, Mr. Speaker, Interior Health continues in recruiting and attracting locums to fill spots. I want to be very clear.
5: $7,000 a day. That's the fee.
13: Yeah, so we have heard that Interior Health is offering about $7,000 a day to locum doctors to try to fill some of these maternity shifts. So we got this from a job posting on Interior Health's website. I believe the exact number is a little over $7,100 for locum doctors, plus after hours premiums, and then travel and accommodation are also covered. The $7,000 a day is not the total cost for the province in covering these doctors.
5: I just want to be clear here that $7,000 a day, that's for locums, temporary hires. That is not what an on-staff OBGYN makes. But let's draw the picture here, okay? The physicians who are resigning say that they can't in good conscience work there anymore because of the hours and the conditions. The province then attempts to recruit new doctors, but I think most people know there's a national, even a global shortage of medical staff, particularly doctors. So what's the solution here? Because what do? Increase the number of people graduating from medical school? We have a problem where people are giving birth today, next week, next month. But the solution, which ultimately lies in educating more doctors, that's going to take years to achieve. It's a problem that was years in the making, and in all likelihood, it will demand years to resolve.
13: It sure sounds like it. And I think that forms part of the community concern, is that we're going to be stuck in a short-staffed position for some time. I think, too, the family physician shortage also is something that is slow to be corrected in a lot of these town centers like Kamloops. And that's just putting additional pressure on the system. Staff shortages, not just OBGYN graduates, but in other areas of healthcare, are just essentially compounding things and making things worse, is what we're seeing in the hospitals here. There's long-term solutions that need to be put in place by the government, I think, to make sure we're looking ahead to the future, especially as we get cities like Kamloops that are pretty rapidly growing. There's definitely concern that if some of these places don't get the influx in however many years of doctors that they need, what's that going to mean for the economies of some of these places? What's that going to mean for businesses who are looking for employees who hear that they can't find doctors, right? So there's certainly some pretty serious implications for this shortage, and certainly the need for short-term solution to make sure that pregnant women now, or women who need gynecological care now, are able to get that care when they need it, but also that the Kamloops in 10 years from now is still able to grow, able to sustain the families that move here with doctors who are also moving here.
18: To fill spots, I want to be very clear that physicians don't just submit a resignation letter and then walk out the door, that they have duties to uphold, and that includes a 90-day transition period. That is time for Interior Health to continue working on this file and to continue working with these OBGYNs. And it is my hope that perhaps some of them will change their approach.
5: Look, if we are on a 90-day countdown of some form or the other, we're looking at early next year, early in 2026, where there'll be a big change there in Kamloops, one way or the other.
13: Mm-hmm. Yeah. And actually, just to clarify, we have someone from IH who has said that the transition will likely take a lot longer than the 90 days. So that's kind of a time frame that was suggested. But in reality, what they're saying is this could take a little bit longer, even if everyone decides to leave, as they sort of stagger out that care. So absolutely, this will probably come to a head at some point early next year, is when we'll start to see either resignations start to happen, or we'll see new doctors start to come on board. We're told that they're in talks with 5 doctors. We'll see what happens there, if any of those 5 end up being recruited to work at the hospital.
5: Kristen, what do we have to look forward to in your own reporting on this? What's the next story you're going to take a look at?
13: I hope to be able to have some more information from the ministry or Interior Health about compensation, about pay that's been offered to the OBGYNs, about the $7,000 a day offer for the locums. So this is something that I am currently asking questions of from the ministry as well as Interior Health. I am pressing for those answers, and I intend for that to be one of the next stories that we cover on this.
5: You know, you live there. You report from there, from Kamloops. What's the mood of the people? I don't want to put words in their mouths, but is there frustration, anger? I don't know. And whatever it is, where is it being directed?
13: People are absolutely concerned. People are worried. For a while, healthcare has been a topic of conversation among people who are looking to make a move to Kamloops. You see this on social media groups, on Facebook, on Reddit, people asking, what's it like to get a family doctor? Do you guys have walk-in clinics? So even down to that, healthcare is always, I think, to some extent, a really newsy topic of conversation in town. Everyone has a story about trying to find healthcare of some kind or another. Even more so now. I don't know how common it is, if at all, to see an entire team at the hospital of healthcare providers resign en masse. I think there's frustration, but I think depending on who you talk to, it's pointed in different directions. I think people are tired of any kind of finger pointing that they're seeing. I think they just want to see change, like just figure it out. And the people rallying in front of the hospital, that's exactly what they're saying.
19: We live in Canada. We live in British Columbia. We live in Kamloops and region, and we deserve access to this safe care. It should be predictable. It should be stable.
13: Everyone's just exhausted at this point of having concerns around accessing healthcare of one kind or another.
5: We're going to give the final word to Alex Dolson. She's one of the organizers of the group we heard rallying earlier in the show. They're called Maternity Matters Kamloops. Here she is.
6: Over the last few hundred years, modern medicine has done a wonderful job of mitigating some of the risks of childbirth. But the reality is that pregnancy and childbirth is still one of the most dangerous things a person can live through. And there are so many complications that can arise. And without adequate care, both during the entire course of a pregnancy and at a point of delivery, there are very high risks for both parent and baby. And so our concern is that we will see maternal or fetal death as a result of a lack of access to care in Kamloops. I think it's just important to also remember that OBGYNs do a lot more than just maternity care, and so that this crisis expands out far beyond delivering babies. And that women's health in general is in crisis in Kamloops because people are unable to access other gynecological care that they need. We've heard of people having delayed cancer diagnoses because they haven't been able to see an OBGYN. We've heard of people in extreme pain because they have other gynecological issues that are not addressed because they can't get in to see a physician. This is a piece of healthcare that impacts the daily lives of half of our population. And it should be something that we can all agree needs to be addressed, because every single one of us benefited from good maternity care when we were delivered into this world. And it's something that we need to ensure for future generations.

That's your Canada land. And if you want to send an email, send it to Jesse. He can be reached at jesse@canadaland.com. Our website is canadaland.com. I'm Bruce Thorson. Apart from hosting today, I'm also the senior producer at Canada Land. Audio production and editing from Tristan Capicchione. Today's episode was fact-checked by Julian Abraham. Max Collins is our director of audio. Jesse Brown is our editor and publisher. 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

0: Hi there. You just heard Canada Land, the show where I'm typically joined by a different guest each week for a long feature interview. What you're going to hear next is Canada Land Shortcuts, a topical news show where I'm joined by a different co-host each week, and we talk about the media's coverage of various stories in the news right now. Wait for it. I'm Jesse Brown. Today we're talking about the news. We're going to talk about CanCon redefined. We'll talk about progress in that press progress lawsuit. But mostly we're going to talk about AI and the news and whether I should sell all of our news to an AI company.
1: That's probably the biggest question in the media industry right now.
0: Wait for that. Editor-in-chief of the tech site BetaKit, Douglas Soltis.
1: Thanks for having me, Jesse.
0: Thanks for being here. Douglas, artificial intelligence is here.
1: Uh-oh.
0: And oh, what a time it is to be alive.
2: We are at a critical moment.
3: This is just the tip of the iceberg.
4: It's a pivotal moment. It's a transformative moment.
2: We've got a technological revolution colliding with a political realignment.
5: We need economic growth. And AI is all about economic growth.
6: One of the things you'll see from the federal government over the course of the next year is really developing the strategy of AI for all. You know, AI that works for you as opposed to you working for AI.
2: There's only four countries that have major LLM, large language model companies, that are making like the ChatGPT and the Anthropic. The US, China, there's one in France,
7: right,
2: and the fourth right here, Cohere in Canada.
0: All right, that was our AI minister, Evan Solomon, singing the praises of a private company called Cohere. Tell me a little bit about Cohere.
1: So Cohere is literally Canada's identified AI champion. They're working with them on several deals to bring AI into the government. They just hit like a $7 billion USD valuation, making it one of Canada's most valuable private tech companies. They come from the Jeffrey Hinton University of Toronto AI coaching tree. So they've been at the early stages of this technology. And in classic Canadian fashion, they're not really consumer focused. They're working on enterprise AI.
0: It's like they're getting every kind of assistance from the government that you could imagine. You've got like the federal minister out there boasting that we have this world-class Cohere company. They're also directly in contracts with the government. This is CBC, federal government taps Cohere to work on use of AI in public service. So you got like marketing help, plus you got a client, plus Cohere just scored the biggest VC deal of the quarter. They raised $689 million from a bunch of investors, including Healthcare of Ontario Pension Plan. This is the biggest deal of the year.
1: It's one of our most valuable private tech companies. In that opening clip, you heard Industry Minister Melanie Joly speaking.
5: AI is all about economic growth.
1: What she also said in that event is that we will, and I'm quoting here, build Cohere and we will make it a Canadian champion.
0: We will build Cohere.
1: Yeah, that's the federal government, Minister of Industry saying that.
0: That's like a China-level like private-public partnership, that sounds like.
1: We are so back to picking winners.
0: It's not just Cohere. There's just a general horniness for AI that AI is going to get us out of this. Government is sinking a lot of money into this, and that money is flowing all over the place. AI is great for business. The government agrees. They've picked their hometown champion, Cohere. It'll be AI for all. What about the news business? Because I'm reading another set of headlines. Also about Cohere.
1: Yeah.
0: This one was in the News Media Alliance publication. Judge denies Cohere a motion to dismiss in the news media industry lawsuit against AI theft. Cohere are the subject of one of the more than 50 ongoing copyright cases in the States involving AI companies. What is Cohere allegedly doing to news content? The plaintiffs include Condé Nast, The Atlantic, Forbes Media, The Guardian, Toronto Star Newspapers, Vox Media. Here are the details. The judge, who said, no, this case can go forward, he says, Cohere markets Command, there's a product called Command, as a knowledge assistant, particularly suited to the business community, and it's designed to shortcut research and content analysis. They also promote Command as a tool to receive the latest news. Use Cohere to get the news. Don't go to the news site. Use Cohere. So they have a feature called Retrieval Augmented Generation, RAG. Here's how Cohere explains this feature.
8: So we've trained our models
7: to instead of just being good at memorizing facts that, you know, go out of date or that change or something, we've trained them to be really good at taking relevant information and answering based on those things and providing citations so you know where it got that answer.
0: When the RAG feature is on, Command allegedly delivers outputs that reproduce publishers' copyrighted content, full verbatim copies, substantial excerpts, or substitutive summaries bypassing paywalls. Publishers' examples, wrote the judge, reveal that, at least in some instances, Command delivers an output that is nearly identical to publishers' works. For example, in response to the prompt, tell me about the unknowability of the undecided voter, as one might do, Command allegedly delivered an output which directly copied 8 of 10 paragraphs from a New Yorker article, with very minor alterations. Huh. Then there's this other feature called Under the Hood, which just bypasses paywalls.
1: Yeah.
0: Okay, now this is a feature that you can turn off, this RAG thing. But what's been known to happen when people do is this tool command, you say, give me an article on a topic, and the AI hallucinates and says, here's an article, and it'll show you like the logo of the news brand. Here's an article from the New York Times. And then it hallucinates an article that was never published by the New York Times. I don't know if they can stop their robot from stealing news copy if they tell it to, because my understanding is they've trained these models on just huge amounts of news publisher content.
1: The internet, yeah. The whole entirety of the internet?
0: No, not just the whole entirety of the internet, a certain chunk of which is published news content, but I think they tell the algorithm that's better information. That is the value of actually having journalism, is it's better, it's more reliable information. So it prioritizes that data when it's spitting out answers.
1: Well, it's sure as hell beats a Bloomberg terminal, doesn't it, right? In some ways, they're pitching the modern equivalent or superior version where you're talking to the smart analyst to feed you the information that you need to know to make business decisions. It's very, very compelling.
0: Yeah.
1: But it also fundamentally breaks the media industry, copyright, how we capture and utilize information on the web.
0: Here in Canadian courts, ChatGPT creator OpenAI loses bid to have Canadian news media lawsuit dismissed. OpenAI is going to face this lawsuit, filed by the Toronto Star, Metroland Media, Post Media, the Globe and Mail, Canadian Press, and CBC.
1: Most media agencies across North America are either suing or signing deals with these AI companies.
0: So let's talk about that. I'm slow to this. Here's my understanding, and I want you to let me know if I got it right. The relationship between AI and the news, as I understand it, is, first of all, they've already scraped the shit out of us, right? Like, in some kind of gray area as to whether they're allowed to or not, building these large language models, like hungry for data, they've just sucked in everything they can. Now they're launching like public-facing products, and that's a pretty big liability to hang out there because our stuff collectively is going to start popping up in the results. So even though they've already scraped it, they're now approaching news companies and saying, hey, can we scrape it? We'll pay you. At the same time, other news companies are coming to them through the courts and saying, hey, you scraped us, pay us.
1: Yes.
0: The different kinds of scraping, if we can get a little bit nuanced here.
1: Yeah.
0: You could sign a license with an AI company. Hey, we want to train our AI on your archives.
1: Yeah.
0: Just give us access to the archives. We'll give you some money and we're just going to chomp everything in and you'll get a check. Kind of a one and done. Okay. And there's like nuances there. It's like, don't worry, we're not going to be reprinting your stuff. We don't own your stuff. We're just training on it. But then you're like, does that mean you're not going, like none of the copy is going to get repeated by the AI? Like, hey, the AI is going to do what it's going to do. We don't really know.
1: It's a black box.
0: Black box. These distinctions maybe are a little bit blurrier than the AI companies are telling news publishers, because there is this other category where they're like, okay, we want access to your stuff, not for training, but to actually serve people results from it.
1: Yeah.
0: And then there's nuances there because there's, we want to be able to actually reprint your stories and we're just licensing your content and we want to do it every day so that we're actually like the new news source.
1: Because the value of a news publication in this environment is that they're always supplying new relevant data.
0: Now I want you to tell me if I made a big business mistake. I was approached.
1: Yes. By whom?
0: A company called Turing. And they said, we want to scrape podcasts. And I was thinking, huh, I bet podcasts are a little bit harder to scrape. Little, not much, but a little bit because it's not in text.
1: No, they just convert it to text and they read it.
0: They've like, already done
1: Google's
0: it.
1: Got a tool called Notebook LLM that can turn any piece of text into a podcast. They've got us coming and going, Jesse.
0: Oh, I want to get to that one too. So maybe they'd already scraped me and now they're just asking for permission to do what they'd already done.
1: Yeah.
0: But what they were saying was, we want to get 20,000 hours of podcasts. And so we're going to like bigger publishers that have large archives. I'm like, well, you've come to the right place. So I've been doing this for 10 years. We've got thousands of podcasts. and getting past my reflexive "f*** you AI," I was just thinking, like, they're doing this anyhow. They've scraped my shit anyhow. I might as well get paid for it. As long as, and I'm like, I had a bunch of questions for them. Are you getting like rights to our stuff to republish it? No, this is just for training purposes. Are you getting rights to my voice? Are you going to like start using my voice? No, not your voice. None of your host's voices. I'm like, is this exclusive? No, it's not exclusive. You could sell this again and again. And I'm like, okay, maybe there's a check in here for us that I could take. And finally, I'm like, get to the negotiating stage with them. And I'm like, this is fact-checked work by journalists. So it's worth something. And they're like, yeah, we don't care. It's totally irrelevant to us, the quality of the podcast. We just care that you have a lot of it. And I'm like, that doesn't sound like I'm getting good value for what we've created.
1: No, so, it sounds like they're getting great value.
0: I stepped away from that. So is that, did I do the right thing? Because well, I could have got some money.
1: That's probably the biggest question in the media industry right now. And as you see this index of companies that are either suing or partnering or sometimes doing both, I think all of it is directed to, one, protecting their IP, but protecting the revenue that they get from that IP, from that fact-checked work. You had mentioned Vox Media is one of the companies that is suing Cohere. They've also signed agreements with other AI companies, notably. Neil Patel, editor-in-chief of The Verge, which is a Vox Media publication, had described the circumstance there, the thinking internally at Vox that he was aware of, that they were trying to set a price. Because if you can set and establish that using media in this way has a monetary value and requires payment, then it's a negotiation on price. What we're seeing right now, and maybe that you expressed that idea, well, they're scraping it anyways, is just flipping the table and allowing them to take everything. And in an environment where these AI companies like OpenAI are looking to build consumer-facing apps, looking to build veritable web browsers, looking to add ads inside of their applications, they're just looking to replace the internet. And they're going to take away all the revenue that Google took away from the media industry when they absolutely bifurcated the ad business.
0: When they took the classifieds and then display advertising.
1: Yes.
0: Aren't they going to f*** themselves then? Because if they are essentially trying to be useful news publishers, like where people go for their news, and they're driving the news company out of business, there will be no more legitimate news left to scrape. I've heard it postulated that these AI companies are going to have to start their own newsrooms just to create new...
1: And those will be funded for 16 months and then be shut down. Jesse, the history of the internet over the last 20 years is of every major platform fundamentally caring and respecting the news industry until they absolutely don't need it anymore.
0: Uh-huh.
1: Facebook being the ultimate example, deprioritizing news in its algorithm before cutting it off entirely in Canada. They will absolutely do this until they don't have to, and they will ignore it because they don't want it. They don't care about it.
0: I was given advice that from tech people I know that I should take every dollar I get from these guys because they are going to put us out of business eventually anyhow. So get while the getting's good. Okay, stick around. After the break, we'll hear how Douglas and I stack up against the competition. AI podcasts. I actually feel like podcasting is a rarity in how safe it is from AI. And then I was told, no, just like you did a minute ago, have you seen Google Notebook's new feature? People who like podcasts can have custom podcasts made for them. For example, if you wanted to understand something like the legal ruling that we were just talking about, you could just copy and paste that legal ruling into Google's LLM and say, I prefer to get my information in podcast form. Can you give me a conversational podcast about this ruling? And so we did that. Here's what it sounds like.
8: Is the court's decision a vital legal defense that's needed to protect the news industry's economic and factual foundation? Or is it just a temporary roadblock against what is, you know, an inevitable technological disruption?
9: I argue it's absolutely essential. I think this ruling validates the publisher's urgent need for protection against what is really a systemic misuse of their content that directly threatens professional news gathering as we know it.
8: And I see it a bit differently. While it's legally significant, of course, I think this dispute just highlights a technological evolution that publishers have to adapt to, focusing on trying to prohibit the technology, even if they win this round, just delays a necessary market adaptation that the future of news absolutely requires.
1: I've been podcasting since 2008. They obviously had great data on my voice. You sound a little different, though, Jesse.
0: I think that if you know that those are robots, they did a great job. I think that if you were just listening to a podcast, that's a fucking boring podcast. If you don't know that they're robots, it's like they've got the idiom and they've got
1: the cadence and
0: cadence and the ADR voice, and like they're just like throwing in your nose and like, I see it a little bit differently. But it's the uncanny valley version of an argument. It's got no f-ing life. It's got no passion. It's a performance of like tension between points of view. But maybe I'm just like, I, this steam shovel, I'll beat it. John Henry over here.
1: Only I, this middle-aged white man, can speak into a microphone and tell people what I think. Okay, setting aside the significant accessibility benefits of tools like this, people learn and consume information in different ways. This can be a useful tool. I think what we're afraid of, and we're seeing this across industries, particularly with video, with generative AI, right? How willing people are to look at something that is just good enough, just the content slop. Separating from that, the fact that the utter confidence with those robot podcasters are articulating that without verifying if what they're saying is true, because the technology is fundamentally just predicting what the next word should be.
0: Yeah.
1: All of that insight is based upon the back of sourcing not only the original material, but other writing on the internet providing that insight analysis. The tool is not providing insight. It's correlating insights from larger data sets.
0: So, bottom line.
1: So if we come up...
0: Should we publishers be taking the money?
1: I guess it depends on the terms of the deal. And we're seeing this with like celebrities signing over their digital rights right now.
10: It's Matthew McConaughey's signature line.
11: All right, all right, all right.
10: But the next time you hear it, it may not be McConaughey saying it. The Oscar winner now signing a deal with AI software company 11 Labs to produce a virtual replica of his voice.
1: If you are taking a one-time fee to give total control and access to all of your work, the value of your IP, to a platform that's going to close off your relationship with your audience and how you monetize, that's just a payout. Go leave the industry.
0: Might as well be selling the company to somebody who's going to shut it down.
1: But I do think there is value, and we saw this happen, even though Google right now is facing several court cases on the fact that it is a confirmed monopoly in this space. If we were able to set a price on the value of sourcing this data and serving it up to people, and media companies could like effectively make a proper evaluation of that revenue stream, I think this would be fine. But I think the AI companies, one, who are facing very, very thin margins themselves because this technology requires a lot of compute, a lot of energy, don't want to pay for that. And Silicon Valley as an industry has a culture of basically like take what you need or break the laws to get to a scale to have the lawyers figure it out. Like former CEO of Google spoke at Stanford last year, basically just saying, take everything you can, get big enough and have the lawyers deal with it, because if there isn't enough energy there for people wanting your product, it's not going to matter anyways.
12: What you would do if you're a Silicon Valley entrepreneur, which hopefully all of you will be, is if it took off, then you'd hire a whole bunch of lawyers to go clean the mess up, right? But if nobody uses your product, it doesn't matter that you stole all the content, and do not quote me. Right.
13: You're on camera.
12: Yeah, that's right. But you see my point. In other words, Silicon Valley will run these tests and clean up the mess. And that's typically how those things are done.
1: So we're kind of looking at the copyright consideration as like the last line of defense for an industry that has been so beaten down by tech. We maybe don't have the leverage for the best possible deal.
0: No, lack of leverage is really the issue here, because to the extent that they're legitimizing this correctly, there's the dark side of this where they loot and steal and we got to sue them, and then only the big companies are going to have the deep pockets to sue them. But then there's the legitimate side where they're coming to publishers, not as peers, but at least sitting down at a table and saying, let's have a fair, good faith negotiation as to what the ongoing license is worth. And that's like the New York Times that they're going to have those conversations with. Either way, little guys are going to get shut out of this.
1: Not necessarily. Well, probably. I speak as an editor-in-chief of an independent media company that like is not even recognized as a valid, qualified journalism organization in Canada to receive any of the funding support that we might get.
0: Because you're considered like an industry publication?
1: Yeah. We're not general enough to get access to those funds.
0: Yeah, because
1: right?
0: Tech is so niche.
1: Yes. Because, yes. Can we want to run that clip of the AI minister again?
0: Yeah, AI minister. It's going to save Canada. Yeah. You're essentially like a farm tractor daily.
1: For smaller organizations, a significant amount of our traffic is referred by Google. I'm not going to say how much, but it's significant. And we've never run, we don't have a classifieds section, but we look to monetize that audience in some way. The break that we're seeing here is we might never actually see that audience from our work. There might never be a referral to our work, and there will be no way to monetize that in any sort of fair way. That is a exponential increase of the reality that media has been dealing with since 1994, when they decided to put things on the web for free and not charge for them. Since then, media companies have just gotten weaker and weaker. Mm-hmm. And these tech companies know the playbook of getting so large to be too big to fail or regulate. Like, right now, Disney is in a battle with, again, Google at YouTube over NFL rights. This might be like a little bit outside your audience, but it's a big deal for people who like the NFL and want to watch YouTube TV. Now, Disney is a very friggin' large company. And what they're saying is, if you want our foosballs, sign the same deal that we have with all the other media providers.
13: Foosball? You playing the foosball behind my back?
14: The only reason I'm doing this so I can go to school.
13: School? You going to school? Ow!
14: Sorry, Mama.
1: And YouTube's like, well, we've never treated a content creator on YouTube ever like they were special. Maybe we want better terms. YouTube is, I don't know, a small percentage of Google's overall business, and they have the leverage to stick it to Disney. Like, we're in a completely different environment. I'm the little guy, but so is every other media publication in North America relative to these tech companies. I don't see a situation where any media company can properly structure a deal with the leverage required for near and long-term success, which is why I think a lot of them are just choosing to sue.
0: I'm going to sell them our archives, but when it comes time to hand over the tape, it'll just be like my voice memo notes or like home videos. That's the plan.
1: Can I pitch you a counterproposal?
0: All right.
1: Would you ever leverage these tools to have a Canada Land bot that would help readers survey the archives, pull up past clips? I know it's, for me personally, as a consumer of Canada Land, an issue where I'm like, God, I remember in 2016, Jesse said something really f***ing stupid and I want to find it. It's impossible to search for or pull that up.
0: Oh my God, yes. On the back burner of my priorities, I've thought about this before AI was even a consideration for it. We have a rich archive. It's a really unique archive of, if you're a student of Canada in many different disciplines, you've got notable public figures talking about those issues as they were happening. You've got like exclusive information. It's got educational value. There's constantly people emailing us with those kinds of questions. Hey, you had a thing on once. I can't find it. Our archive is very hard to navigate, but podcasts are notoriously hard to navigate because there's a ton, like, how much information is in a 45-minute podcast? There's like a lot of assertions. A lot of stuff happens.
1: Depends on the podcast.
0: I would be very open to a tool that helps people engage with our stuff better, and I'd be looking for a way to make that part of our business.
1: I think it should be a higher priority for you, because for these AI companies, the value of your publication to them, it might be the large data set initially, but it's that immediate and constant flow of new data. But the value of a publication for its audience is the historical record, not only being available, but accessible to draw insights from. Otherwise, yeah, we're just beholden to these platforms changing, rewriting, obfuscating history from us.
0: So paddle my own canoe. Should I vibe code a Canada Land AI chatbot?
1: Yeah, we'll do it live. Let's do a media tech hackathon and vibe code some tools that publications like ours desperately need.
0: I think that was meant as a joke. I'm actually going to try to figure that out with you afterwards. Douglas, you know what AI can't do?
1: Jesus, let me expound the ways.
0: Can't duly note things.
1: Oh.
0: Probably could.
1: He actually probably could probably. Really duly note things.
0: It's probably
1: quite
0: like
1: well.
0: Something it could do. What do you have to duly note, fellow human?
1: I would like to duly note that as of the time of this recording, the CRTC is going to release a decision on the new definition of Canadian content, which is crazy that we have one of those. I think it's an interesting point at this moment where we're talking about sovereignty, defining what is Canadian cultural sovereignty, even when it comes to our economic champions and digital information sovereignty. But I also got to note, this review is part of a series of hearings related to the Online Streaming Act, which updated the broadcasting laws to capture online platforms like Netflix, things like this. This is one act in a series of acts, the Online Streaming Act, Online News Act, and the Online Harms Act, that in the previous Liberal administration fundamentally altered Canadians' relationship with the internet. And I think for this audience, and in this moment where we are talking about our sovereignty on all spectrums, we should pay close friggin' attention to what is defined as Canadian content.
0: Is it going to be anything with Jerry D? Delightful. Is it just going to say that?
1: Honestly, but only after he signs a deal with Netflix.
0: Do you have hopes and dreams for this new definition of CanCon?
1: I think having a carve out for Canadian culture, Canadian stories, and Canadian media is important as having a carve out for the technology and the forces that are going to protect our borders from kinetic threats. Yeah. So whether or not I have hope, I'm a child of CanCon. I grew up in the 80s and 90s and 2000s with Canadian Heritage Moments clips teaching me more about this country than I was getting in high school.
15: What's he saying, Father?
16: Commandant Cartier is saying this nation's name is Canada.
17: Canada.
15: Canada.
18: Beg pardon, sir, but the word he used, I think it

0: Netflix promoting how much money they spend on Canada for film and TV production and how helpful it is.
1: Look, we're in the middle of nowhere, Alberta. I have 5 Emmy nominations. Clients like Netflix come to town. That makes all that possible.
2: We are able to deliver these exotic, almost unreachable locations to productions.
3: Filming in the north, the experience of being in that community, it was beyond filmmaking.
4: Netflix has influenced my life and my business purely by all the shows that they've brought here.
0: In the tech space that I cover within the AI conversation, one of the big questions is, if we don't properly define what sovereign is, we're going to keep funneling all of this money to the Intel Canada, Microsoft Canada, IBM Canada branch plants that just incorporate here and take the funding and the value back. Same thing for Canadian content. If we don't properly define what is Canadian, we can't effectively have policy to support and strengthen it.
5: I guess that's just true. I'll duly note that you're interested in this, but I'll give a little bit of an update, not just like a snarky dismissal, because I get engaged with these things from time to time. And especially when money was coming up for the media, I was mostly engaged to say, don't give us any. My attitude on all these things has shifted a little bit. As a business owner, I think that I could probably make more money for my company next year if I exclusively focused on getting as many subsidies, grants, AI training, access to various programs. There's things we could do to change our content if I made a hypocrite of myself and started taking government media money. Just I'm talking about the dollars and cents here. Let's say it was somebody new who didn't make the promises that I made, takes over Canada Land, and they want to have the best year ever. If they just pursue all of the various different programs like that, there is a cleaner line to making money than organic growth as a good media company. Growing our subscriber base, getting a bigger audience, making more money off advertisements, making TV shows, the kind of things that we want to make money from. And I think that's so f***ed up.
0: It is super f***ed up, but look at it from the audience standpoint. If we don't properly define what Canadian content is, we can't carve out spaces for it.
5: I agree with you, but like ultimately I've made the decision not to pursue that on the basis of, it's not really sound business, but I just, to me, that's death of the content won't be good. And I don't want to spend my days having lunches or coffees with bureaucrats or people who hand out grants. There's a whole system. Once you get into the world of CanCon and which companies get preferential treatment, there's a way of working that world. And it has to do with a lot of schmoozing. And I've always associated it with content that I don't care for. And so I've just made the decision for like, oh, you know what, when it's all said and done, I'm just going to focus on the stuff that I like doing.
0: I get it. But one, Shoresy, Letterkenny, and Schitt's Creek have proven you wrong. Two, if we get it right, it can actually be valuable. And the initial conceit of Canada Land is one of focusing on entirely what's going on in the Canadian space while secretly hating the fact that we're here and we don't get to play with the big boys. I get that. What I'm saying is I want a big shiny tunes again. I want to bring back big shiny tunes.
5: Yeah.
0: And we can't do that unless we have effective CanCon definitions that then force space to be created for that, because we are fighting economic, ideological, and international threats to what is Canada. I want to fight this war on all fronts, Jesse.
5: I should just say duly noted to move on. Okay. Here's my question that's not about me. One of the problems with our current definition of CanCon is that an entire universe of Canadian content has proliferated on the internet that does not get any of the benefits of CanCon.
0: Yeah. Very familiar with this, Jesse.
5: You know this. And there are people who are making incredible things on YouTube and on TikTok and written journalism. There's all kinds of stuff out there. And these Canadians are saying, we want in. This isn't fair. How come other people get these subsidies? Why are we not considered part of CanCon as well? If this new definition somehow covers them and adequately encompasses that kind of, whatever we used to call it, user-generated content, do you think there's a chance it will kill everything that made that great?
0: Watching former Minister Rodriguez do what he did with these three bills that I just referenced, I think there's a really good chance that poor policy can kill everything that we hold dear. But I trust in Prime Minister Carney to build CanCon strong.
5: All right, I got a quick duly noted here. Former UCP candidate, this is in Alberta, files a $7 million defamation lawsuit against the NDP, media companies, and individuals. That's a headline from 2020.

0: finally going forward. This is a former UCP candidate named Kaylin Ford. Ford is suing a bunch of people, including the Alberta NDP and a bunch of media outlets. CBC, Toronto Star, Press Progress, a bunch of journalists. So given that a bunch of journalists who publish stories about this are also named in this suit, we have to be very careful here. Just covering this could get you named in this lawsuit. Ford was a candidate for the UCP in 2019, running in Calgary Mountain View, who resigned after a series of articles were published, which she alleges were defamatory and intruded on her right to privacy. And this has to do with private Facebook conversations that the media got a hold of, where she's talking about white supremacy, and she says they were deceptively edited. I'll read here from her statement of claim. The statements which Press Progress attributed to Ford in the March 18th Press Progress statement were fabricated and or deceptively edited to support a false narrative, misrepresenting Ford's views and imputing to her nefarious motives and beliefs that she has never held. Lacked context. Seems to be a complaint about being misquoted. Press Progress says this is an attack on journalism and democracy. They are not backing down. They stand behind their reporting. If we cannot defend journalism, this will have a chilling effect on every news organization, civil society group, and ordinary citizen in Canada who report on the activities of politicians. We need anti-slap legislation in Alberta and across Canada to stop Trump-style lawsuits, writes Press Progress. The stakes could not be higher. Couple things about this, Douglas. I've been sued in Alberta as well, and I know that it's...
1: Duly noted.
0: Yeah. You could say and generalize that sometimes people go jurisdiction shopping. In this case, this takes place in Alberta, so it's legitimately Alberta.
1: Only Ontario, BC, and Quebec have anti-slap.
0: You know what, man? It doesn't matter anymore, because the anti-slap, what used to be, I haven't talked about this with listeners before, what used to be when anti-slap first came out is that it was a really good protection for journalists, where the courts could just say at a very early stage, this lawsuit is here to stop the press, this lawsuit can't go forward. And the courts have been ruling again and again on the opposite way. And it costs money. It's like its own thing to file a slap motion. You have a decision like, should we just go to trial or should we try to get this thrown out as a slap? News organizations that have been trying to get stuff thrown out as a slap, including Canada Land, have not been having success again and again. And lawyers are no longer recommending that news organizations even use anti-slap legislation. So it's moot. So that's one thing. Another thing, and again, I'll speak generally here, this conflict, I haven't even dug into the story that much, okay? And I don't know who's right or wrong. I don't have an opinion about that. So I'm talking generally here. It is a very common thing to get leaked communication from a politician, private communication. It is part of what the press does to publish that information if it's about matters of the public interest. And it is a very common thing for politicians to feel misquoted. That happens a lot. I have deep concerns about a multi-million dollar lawsuit being the recourse.
1: Yeah.
0: Because, I guess I can say that.
1: Because the cost alone is the true threat to most media companies. And we've never been sued at Betakit during my tenure, but the threat of legal action is omnipresent there for anti-slap or non-slap cases. Just like the cost of going to trial to defend yourself is an existential threat to most media entities.
0: The cost and the effort, it's a big deal. You have to make the decision whether you're going to let that affect you or not, because as soon as it's known that that's going to affect you, then that's the button to push to get you to stop publishing something. So we're going to make sure that we're not defaming anybody as best we can, and we're just going to proceed, and maybe we'll get sued, and we have been a few times now.
1: Duly noted.
0: That is our show for today. Thanks for joining me. You can email me about it at jesse@canadaland.com. I read everything you send. Hey, Douglas, where can people find you?
1: You can find our work on Betakit.com. 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And you can complain to me on X, @Tron.
0: This episode is produced by James Nicholson. Our associate producer is Jules Bougiel, who also did the fact check. Mixing and mastering by Caleb Thompson. 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

0: Friday at 11. 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

yesterday's gone, and there's no tomorrow in sight. In our efforts to break through the thick walls of pride, with harsh words that burned to the core,

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0: One day in 1881, the tombstone epitaph, a booming newspaper in a booming silver mining town, screamed out the headlines about a gunfight at the OK Corral, right downtown. The headlines read, "Murder in the streets of Tombstone." Well, that wasn't such hot news, but more stark and spine-chilling than that was a sight on the boardwalk in front of the Epitaph Building. Neatly laid out in beautiful caskets were the bodies of Tom McLowry, Frank McLowry, and young Billy Clanton, 28 years old. A witness at the trial later said that he saw Doc Holliday blast away with a nickel-plated pistol, and Billy Clanton screamed, "Don't shoot me, I don't want to fight." Today there's no more silver mining in Tombstone, but up there on Boot Hill, you can see where the graves of the men are. The ones who fought over or because of that big silver strike that created Tombstone.
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As always, this is Mike, and I will be your musical host for the next 56 or so minutes. But before we get into those tunes, I'd like to respectfully acknowledge that I am living and broadcasting this program in a traditional, ancestral, and unceded territory of the Sealk Okanagan Nation. I honor their ongoing connection to the land and respect the importance of their diverse teachings, traditions, and practices within this territory. Thank you. So, welcome to the weekend. It's Friday, finally. Yay! Even though it was a shortened week with Thanksgiving. But this week we have our usual blend of fun stuff. We got some rocking and grooving and chilling tracks for you. But first, I wanted to give a local PSA. So tomorrow is an important day in Penticton. It's election day. Please, please remember to go out and vote if you haven't already done so in the early voting days last week. So voting is vital. It's important. Have your voice heard. Peach City Radio has broadcast several of the candidate forums. Hopefully you've tuned in and heard some of them. But there are also lots and lots of resources online to read. So be informed, but go vote. Thanks. All right. So starting off today's show is one of my faves, one of my favorite bands. It's a regular staple here on Show and Tell. Have you guessed it? No? All right. It's Radiohead. Some of you would know that. And the song is apt for the upcoming municipal election. All right. From 1997 album OK Computer, this is Electioneering.

Well, that was Electioneering by Radiohead from the fabulous, fabulous, groundbreaking album OK Computer. Yeah, that's a good one. So I played that as a lead up to the election. So remember, go vote, folks. Get out there and vote. All right. Next up is a big, big dopamine hit from the PAC-AD. Love this song and I love this band. They're amazing. Played them last week. And yeah, a couple of weeks ago, we saw them in concert and it was such an amazing show. So we're going to play a track from the 2020 album. It was fun while it lasted. And it's an album with an energetic blast of kind of garage rock energy. And it's such a solid record. Highly recommend it. So this is Reprogram by the PAC-AD.

That was a fun toe-tapping track here on Peach City Radio, CFUZ 92.9. It's show and tell. That was The Whitest Boy Alive with the song Burning from the 2006 album Dreams. And before that, we heard a killer track by the Pack AD that was reprogrammed from the 2020 album. It was fun while it lasted. That's a great album. Get it. All right, we're going to slow things down a little bit here with the next few songs anyways. The amazing poet, singer-songwriter, and all-around great musician, John K. Sampson, is up next. We're going to hear a song from the 2016 album Winter Wheat, and the song laments the reliance of the Canadian economy on the Alberta oil sands. So John K. Sampson stated that, "I would like to say overtly and directly what I've always felt, that fossil fuel extraction is not tenable and there's no future to it, and that once a place is destroyed, it is destroyed. You can't bring it back. I'm opposed to the pipelines and the tar sands, and I feel like I want to be direct and open about that." Oh, and he definitely is. I love it. It's great. It's an excellent song. I hope you enjoy it. This is Vampire Alberta Blues.

Well, that was the amazing poet and singer-songwriter John K. Sampson there. That was Vampire Alberta Blues. Next up, we've got a track from an amazing album, fabulous album, actually. It is the album Disintegration. So The Cure have put out a lot of great tunes, but I think Disintegration is their best best showing. So I'm going to play the song Lullaby, and this is based on a recurring nightmare that Robert Smith had as a child, where he was eaten by a giant spider. Terrifying. Smith has said that the song is about fear of sleep, and the song's narrator describes a nightly visit from a menacing Spider-Man who is always hungry and looking for the victim shivering in bed. So while lullabies are meant to soothe kids to sleep, some of them have surprisingly catastrophic endings. The most famous lullaby, Rockabye Baby, that one ends with "When the bow breaks, the cradle will fall, and down will come baby, cradle and all." It's horrible. It's terrifying. Many lullabies aren't great. So according to Robert Smith, the lullabies his father sang to him had similarly tragic endings. There would be something like, "Sleep now, pretty baby," and then there'd be an, "Or you won't wake up at all." Like, yeah, that would scare the bejeebus out of me. Anyways, let's get on with the tunes here. So this is great track by The Cure. This is Lullaby.

That was a great track by The Cure. That was Lullaby. And yeah, it's like kind of, how would I describe his singing? It's kind of like whisper singing, like he's underneath the blankets of his bed. He's terrified. He's really got that feeling nailed down in his song. I think it's great. So yeah, this is Show and Tell, and I'm your host, Mike, and we're broadcasting at 92.9 FM in Penticton, or anywhere online, cfuz.ca. So for those of you new to Show and Tell, welcome. For those of you who have been here a while, welcome back. So Show and Tell here, my goal here really is to spread some musical joy with fellow music lovers in our community. I want to make that connection with you folks. If you enjoy music, well, then this show is for you. If you enjoy the music we played so far, oh, great, excellent. Keep coming back. So if you do like what we do here, please send me an email, showandtell@program.cfuz.ca. That email again, showandtell@program.cfuz.ca. I want to make a connection with you. Yes, you listening right there. I don't see you. And I don't hear you, but I know you're right there. You're listening. All right, so send me that email. Tell me a story. Tell me what music you love. What's your favorite band? Let's make this connection. What's your favorite song? What gets you moving and grooving? Do you have a favorite cover song? Let me know which one. Let's keep sharing music and spreading that musical joy. All right. So that last song was a great dopamine hit for me, and it's kind of a mildly terrifying lullaby song. But I really wanted to share that one with you. I haven't heard it in a while, so I thought I would play it for you folks. So now, after hearing a song that brings me wonderfully good brain feelings, it's time for our listener show and tell. So sharing their musical joy this week is listener Mark, who sent in an email with a record 7 songs to show and tell. It's amazing. Thank you. But we're just playing one of those today. So in this one section of the email, it reads as follows. I don't know why, but I heard this song and got it stuck in my head when our daughter Evie was a baby. I would sing this song to her and change the lyrics to Ragged Evie. I eventually got to the point where I had borrowed a ukulele from my dad and I performed the whole song for my daughter while she lay on her changing table. So that's really sweet. Thank you. Thanks for the email. Thank you for the multiple song suggestions. So this is, for those of you counting, this is song number 5 of 7 for a listener, Mark. So the song is Reggae Levy by Jake Xerxes Fussell. This is from the self-titled album from 2015. Here we go.

Well, that was Ragged Levy by Jake Xerxes Fussell. So thanks again to listener Mark. I really appreciate sending in the song suggestions, and it's so wonderful sharing and making these musical connections with fellow music lovers in our community. I really appreciate it. So I hope that song brought back some great memories of when your daughter was a baby and you were singing that. And if you're interested, you can always record yourself playing the ukulele, singing that one, send it in. I will play it. I will guaranteed play it if you want to do that. More than welcome to. Now let's make more connections with Show and Tell listeners. So next week's episode of Show and Tell will feature another song and another message from one of our wonderful listeners. So it's time to take a spin on the Wheel of Music. All right, here we go. I'm just going to get my hand ready here. Okay, let's get up on this great big wheel and give it a good spin. All right, here we go. Dun-dun-dun-dun, Wheel of Music, here we go. Spinning, spinning, spinning. Gonna choose that listener show and tell. All right, next week's listener show and tell will be from... As it stops, again, hilarious. Listener Mark, again, with the song Madman by Sean Rowe. Wow, this is the very first two in a row. The odds are not in two in a row favor, but I guess if you have so many songs. Anyways, that's a stats thing. So anyway, we're going to have back-to-back Listener Mark episodes. So tune in next week to hear what they have to say about this next song. All right, so now we're going to play some more tunes. All right, so the next band we're going to play is Iron and Wine, and then we're going to scooch right into the Raconteurs after that. So this first track, Free Until They Cut Me Down, from 2004 album, Our Endless Numbered Days. Here we go.

How you gonna top yourself when there is nobody else? How you gonna do it by yourself? 'Cause I'm not gonna be here to help you.

We got a couple of grooving tracks there. I really enjoyed those two. So that last one was "Top Yourself" by the Raconteurs from the 2008 album "Consolers of the Lonely." And before that, we heard Iron and Wine with the song "Free Until They Cut Me Down" from the 2004 album "Our Endless Number Days." So this is Mike, and you're listening to Show and Tell on CFUZ 92.9 FM. Do you have songs that you love grooving to? Songs that make you smile? Come on, I know you do. 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Tell me your story. I'll play your song and share your story with our listeners on an upcoming program. Let's make that connection with the community here. All right, here we go. Next up, we got a couple of psychedelic rock tracks from the talented Canadian band Ghost Woman. Really like this album, and it's a great first effort by this band. So we're going to play two in a row here, and two tracks I really like. I like everyone on this album. It's a good one. So yeah, let's just kind of just jam out and groove on and just chill out here a little bit. This is a couple of fun tracks, and yeah, so we've got first track we'll play is Along, and then the next one is Clockwork. So this is Ghost Woman.

Well, that was a couple of great tracks by Ghost Woman. That's from their self-titled album, Ghost Woman, from 2022. That's this year. It's only a few months old, I believe. It's a great album. Highly recommend it. It's some really good psychedelic rock there. So grab that album if you can. So this is Show and Tell, and this is Peach City Radio, CFUZ 92.9 FM. And we were just listening to some psychedelic rock, and I'm your host, the Micadelic Rockin' Mike. And so if you're new to Show and Tell, as I mentioned previously, we want to make a connection with you folks out there. So send me an email, showandtell@program.cfuz.ca. Tell me what you want to hear. Let's just like share music. I want to know about new music. So each episode we have a listener show and tell, and I learn about a lot of great new tunes and about what it means to you. And I try and do the same thing on my show here. So also, if you want to volunteer at the studio, if you are jazzed about public radio, if you're jazzed about community radio, and if you're just jazzed about awesome tunes, send an email to info@cfuz.ca and ask how you can get involved with this wonderful community radio station. So CFUZ is Penticton's fuzziest radio station. That's why we're called CFUZ. All right, I still got a fair bit of time here, but what am I going to play? I'm going to play a track to end us off here by Joy Division. So this is their debut single. So this is Transmission. Great track, Joy Division.

Well, that was a great track by Joy Division, 1979 single, Transmission. So, sadly, all good things must come to an end, and Show and Tell eventually has to finish here. So, yeah, I just wanted to remind folks to get out and vote tomorrow. So the municipal elections in Penticton, get out there and vote if you haven't done so already. So, yeah, thanks so much. So, yeah, I had fun here. I hope you did, too. Yeah, did you? Ah, you know what? Nobody can say no. So, yeah, you had fun. Excellent. Well done. Great. So, that's my Show and Tell, and I really hope I've spread some musical joy here. So, yeah, we're almost done.

0: 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We are all done for this week. 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